Thanks for tuning in. Hope y'all are doing well out there in Radio Land. I'm the Rambler. Gonna be rambling with you for the next hour, all the way till 6 o'clock. So don't touch that dial. Keep it locked to KCSB, Candy Mountain Mix. Homegirl Hattie Bell is on the road today, but we wish her well. She'll be back next week. Special shout out to my good friend DJ Crash for filling in last week on the Candy Mountain mixtape. It was a great show. And super happy to have all of our beautiful, amazing substitute DJs who can fill in when we can't be here. But we're here now, folks, and we got a special show coming up. I'm gonna dedicate this one to Little Matt from Yes Ma'am, who passed away couple weeks ago. I'm gonna do a tribute show to him today because Yes Ma'am was and continues to be so influential to me and Hattie Bell and to the Candy Mountain Mix, to this radio show. And gonna kick it off with one of his iconic old blues tunes he would do. This one's called The Banjo Blues. KCSB, Candy Mountain Mix.

All right, folks, we're back here on the Candy Mountain Mix. Couple songs from Yes Ma'am to start the show. We are dedicating this show to Yes Ma'am and Little Matt, who passed away a couple weeks ago. It was a huge influence on me and my music and this radio show. And super sad, tragic passing. You know, only the good go sometimes. And never get too sentimental, but sometimes you just feel it when someone passes and you don't know why. Didn't really know the guy. Only saw him perform one time, but it was a very memorable performance. And just a giant of the contemporary New Orleans buskers, traveling musicians, muddy, dirty, raspy, singing. He had a huge voice, like it would just boom out into the streets of downtown New Orleans and across the world. I think his music influenced so many people, and I've been seeing a lot of people speaking out about how much his music meant to them and sharing crazy wild stories about hopping trains and busking and all sorts of crazy things that you can't really say on the radio, but you can imagine. And if you're not familiar with his music, I highly recommend taking the opportunity. His project was called Yes Ma'am. We're dedicating the show to him today. And it was really made his name out there on the streets of New Orleans. And with these big bands, you know, washboard, banjos, fiddles, all just playing as hard as they could, playing for their dinner, playing for their lives, you know. And you could feel that passion. You could feel the hunger in his voice and their music. And just, super sad that he passed away so young. I think maybe one of the reasons it hits me, because he's a year younger than I was, so I kind of, we're of a similar generation, you know. We see the world in similar ways, perhaps. And I saw him perform one time in Brooklyn, New York, a couple years ago, and it was a super packed bill with a bunch of great artists, and I'm going to play some of them now, and I'm dedicating this show to Yes Ma'am, Little Matt, rest in peace. This is the Bandit Queen of Sorrows, or I guess I should say what we heard Runaway, one of his more ballady tunes, and I still remember him performing that at the Jalopy Theater in Brooklyn, and getting all sentimental. And we started the show with Banjo Blues. The blues ain't nothing but a good man feeling bad. The Mississippi River, so deep and so wide. Alright, I'm gonna do some Bandit Queen now. This one's called Tomorrow Will Come Too Soon. KCSB, Candy Mountain Mix.

All right, folks, we're back here on the Candy Mountain Mix. Hope you're enjoying the show so far. We just had another tune from Yes Ma'am ending that set, dedicating the show to Little Matt and Yes Ma'am, who passed away a couple weeks, R.I.P. But the music lives on. Although the world is not the same without him. Such an amazing musician, such a giant of the contemporary New Orleans scene. Check him out if you don't know. Tragic passing. That one was called Hellhound, from a 2021 record called Runaway. Dedicating the show to Little Matt and Yes Ma'am today. And just an iconic performer. One of the iconic things about him was the little service bell, the call bell that he would play with his feet while he busked on the streets. And you can't hear that as well on the records, but there's so many great videos online of him busking and playing and performing all over the country. Was a great traveler, traveling by trains, buses, cars, walking however he could. And he would play the drums with his feet, and it was absolutely virtuosic. And he had this little call bell, which is one of those calls, one of those bells that I have on desks. And if you're calling me right now, call back in a little bit, okay? Once I start putting on some more music. It's like a bell that you have on the desk, so when you come into the store and there's no one at the counter, then you kind of ding it, and he would play it with his foot, and it was just amazing. And for anybody who's ever tried to play drums with their feet while they try and play guitar, it's pretty hard, and I watched him do it, and I can't believe the strength of his legs to hold his leg up like that, just to hit it perfectly in tune on that little call bell. And I was reminiscing in that last set about the time I saw Yes Ma'am perform at the Jalopy Theater in Brooklyn, New York, with some of the artists I featured in that last set, including Jackson Lynch doing the song Old Dog Blue. And I remember that one because Yes Ma'am was performing, and Jackson was in the audience, and he said, "Hey, why don't you come up here and sing that song you do about that old dog?" And it was the first time I'd heard that song, and I kind of fell in love with it in that moment. We also had Tasha and the Angels from their self-titled EP. "Leave My Bones Out" was the song. And she also performed at that show in Brooklyn. And I was blown away by her voice and her songwriting as well. But just the quality of all of their voices, just really speaking to some of the things I was feeling at that time a few years ago when I was traveling, and I'd never forgotten it. At the top of the set, we had two from the band of Queen of Sorrows off of her most recent record, Don't Pour Me a Memory. We heard Just Ain't Meant to Be, and we started the set with Tomorrow Will Come Too Soon. And ain't it the truth, folks? You know it's coming, and it's coming too fast down the tracks like a steam locomotive. Ain't got no brakes. And I think one of the things that, you know, this, the passing of Little Matt and Yes Ma'am on to the next life has made me feel is just, you know, like wanting to live your life the way you want to live it, in an uncompromising fashion. And I feel like so many times we're kind of forced to compromise, forced to fit in to, a system that we don't believe in. And I feel like Yes Ma'am, you know, didn't really do that. You know, they lived by their own rules. They lived for their friends and for their music and for their ideals. And I'm sure it wasn't easy. You know, because it never is. But I'm going to play a song here
for Yes Ma'am dedicating the show to little Matt, who passed away a couple weeks ago tragically. And we're gonna play an old song by Blind Willie Johnson. This one's called Dark Was the Night, Cold Was the Ground. Keep it locked to KCSB, Candy Mountain Mix.

All right, folks. We got the leaving blues around here. Just about time for me to leave KCSB Studios for the day. We got Yes Ma'am in the background. Leaving Blues is the track. This show was dedicated to Little Matt and Yes Ma'am, who passed away a couple weeks ago. Rest in peace. The music lives on in all of our hearts. I don't know about you, but I'm feeling inspired to live the way I want to live and make the world something. Something good, man. We also had Holy Locust, CIA. Before that, we had Noble Hobo, Chop Wood, Carry Water. And we started the set with Blind Willie Johnson, Dark Was the Night, Cold Was the Ground. That preacher calling, but my phone don't ring. They have nothing but a tivoli. This has been another episode of the Candy Mountain Mix. Hope you enjoyed the show. See you all next time. Same time, same place. Right here on Candy Mountain Mix, KCSB FM in Santa Barbara. Gonna let Yes Ma'am take us home here.

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By authority of the Federal Commission.

Lord, deliver us, Alton Ellis. Some classics there. I want to thank the Rambler for another stellar show. Best show neighbor ever. Love the Candy Mountain mixtape. All right, well, it is time for the Blazing Fire. Your host, Selecta Ala, is here with you, live in effect. And let's just get this party started. I'm going to ease in. We're gonna keep rolling with the nice respect to the classics, the foundation of reggae music, with some Phyllis Dillon.

0: one is going out to Mommy You Get, George Riley featuring Michael Rose. Guess who's coming to dinner?
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1: Biggie! 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
2: Wow, wow!
1: Girl, come at me, so I just around my palmy.
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1: But now I tell them, I forgot to work for my one car. I never sell everything except my soul.

The wise queens, Queen Omega, Kushai, and Jalifa. Yes, up next, Jesse Royal. Gimme Lickle. 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

0: New track from Damian Marley, Banner. Give thanks, the righteous still wave the banner. Talking about the realness, you know, the hardships and the desperation. That's what I really love about Damian Marley. He's a poet, and his music is revealing, like his father's, you know, Bob Marley, revealing of the truth and the real situation that people are going through in all levels of life, you know, in all walks and all places. All right. Buju Banton and Garnet Silk, Complaint.
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0: Thanks for joining us on The Whole Nine tonight. Seems like many view romance as a battlefield these days. But aren't we all seeking that genuine connection, even amidst the chaos? Even amidst the games? Isn't there a genuine longing for real intimacy? Shout out to all those rare men who genuinely respect and love women. Show up, my galleon few. A girl could use a sign right about now. Take care, family. Oh, a last minute call up. Hello there, you're on the air.
1: Greetings. Before we talk about the world, how are you really doing, truly? Remember that book you once mentioned, The Spirit of Intimacy? Especially love that chapter on continual renewal, and so necessary, isn't it?
0: Well, yes.
1: The things require and deserve our efforts, though. How do you navigate this life as a beacon, join men to want, to honor, and be there for you?
0: Well,

0: Republican Thomas Massie says it's actually a reaction to the introduction of a second Epstein Transparency Act. That legislation would allow state attorneys general to file charges against people who covered up late billionaire sex trafficker Jeffrey Epstein's crimes if Attorney General Todd Blanche won't. Massie says the speaker did the same thing last year to slow the first Epstein Transparency Act, which required the release of DOJ files.
1: The leadership of this body recessed this body for weeks to avoid swearing in one member that would have been the 218th vote.
0: The Environmental Protection Agency is rolling back guidance to states on monitoring and limiting the discharge of forever chemicals into wastewater. Environmentalists worry this undermines an important way to mitigate PFAS pollution, and a new UN report finds the chemicals are in the blood of almost everyone on the planet and calls the contamination a global human rights crisis. Melanie Benish is with the Environmental Working Group.
2: The United States helped create this crisis. It has a responsibility to help end it. The world cannot filter its way out of the forever chemical crisis. Drinking water treatment helps, but it puts the burden of a problem industry created onto the communities and utilities left to clean it up.
0: The EPA is also rolling back greenhouse gas limits on power plants, which the agency says will save the industry more than $300 billion. Adrian Weber with the Sierra Club's Georgia chapter says it's a gift to that state's largest utilities.
3: This is really more of the Trump administration handing a lifeline to the fossil fuel industry and giving them a license to basically do whatever they want.
0: EPA Administrator Lee Zeldin describes the repeal as the largest power sector deregulation ever, adding it ends the, quote, 15-year war on coal. Clean air activists point to the tens of thousands of Americans dying from soot, smog, and extreme weather every year. The Climate Action Campaign is bringing its Climate Summer Too Hot to Ignore push to Capitol Hill. The group's Margie Ault says climate change is being drowned out by the latest political distractions, and the nation should refocus the debate on what actually matters.
4: We need to make sure we are transitioning to a clean energy economy that is better for our air, our economy, our health, and we know exactly how to get more clean energy on the grid.
0: I'm Edwin J. Vieira for Pacifica Network and Public News Service. 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Hey, how are you?

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1: Let's finish this off the air.
2: That was Janine's new song called Match. Very much her. She's been putting out more and more of the love songs recently. So good on you, Janine. Good on you. We know for her hits called Avocado and Humble Me and all Steamers a Bubble and all of the beautiful beautiful conscious deep songs, but she's going deep in another direction. So we dig it. We dig it. All right. Let's keep the fire blazing. You are tuned into the Blazing Fire, KCSB FM in Santa Barbara. Ooh, Janine. All right. Here we go. Annie Kamosi and Lila Ike, I want you.

And of course, the king of smooth, Mr. Gregory Isaacs with Night Nurse to top off that steamy set of music. We're having fun in here. Well, I've got a special selection coming in from Brother Cheska. Thank you for tuning in and calling in. And he wanted to hear some Twinkle Brothers. So this song represents Cheska to me because he's just up full and one of the like kindest hearts, most righteous, super talented people I know. It's got a beautiful family, so much love to you and your family, and Twinkle Brothers set some example.

That was the IBU. Deliver me from my enemies. I want to thank all the people who have texted this evening or checked in through the Instagram DM. Much, much love. This one's going out to Zach and Sarah. Reggae on my radio. Kira.

You're tuned in to The Blazing Fire on KCSB-FM in Santa Barbara. Got time for a couple more songs tonight, and we're getting ready for the big, big event. Here's some Kabaka Pyramid. Well done.

0: functional landscapes by infiltrating 30% more rainwater than lawn and by processing pollutants. Their purpose is to provide a storage area away from the house where stormwater collects and filters into the soil. Rain gardens are typically landscaped with native plants and grasses, selected according to their moisture requirements and ability to tolerate pollutants. Rain gardens can be easily located in natural depressions or near downspouts.
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4: 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What a day. What a week. What a month. What a year. What a life. 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Right here on KCSB 91.9 FM Santa Barbara. Right. It's live. It's a live mix show, and start off with vinyl. So excuse if there's skips and cracks and crackle.

to shake your booty across the land for you to get right, like. This joint right here is going out to all the shake your booty across the land for you to get right, like. For you to get right, like. 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

0: dog. I'm having trouble with they try to fix the. So the company Serato, they run the software that runs the hardware. So you can dance with your favorite homegirl while I play the jams. But apparently there's a glitch, and so it's supposed to fix things, and it just like said, nah, yeah, we're gonna support it now. Yeah, it's got power. It just doesn't have the driver. The driver is a part of the program that connects the hardware. It's a little tiny program. Well, it's pretty big, actually. I couldn't write one in 20 years. But it connects the hardware, whatever it is, like that type of laptop versus that controller, DJ controller, to the operating systems, like, you know, iOS. I don't know iOS stuff, but I know Windows 11, I know Windows 10, Windows 7, XP. Shout out to the homies from XP. Shout out to the Ox. In that little neighborhood over there in Port Hueneme. Got a boss for sure. Got a boss for sure. Love you, homies. Homegirls. Everybody. It's a big town. Alright, that record ended, so start some psychobabble or diss my employers? No, of course not. We're professionals here. What is this? This is the Criminal Minds was the group. This is the rebaptized version by Dub. It's so funny how these dudes have bank. They have skill though, and like only if you know them would you know what you just call yourself Dub, bro. Like, well, I could call myself I don't know, Classic. Yeah, remixed by Classic. I guess it's the copyright, trademark, and publishing issues. You don't want all those lawyers on you. Oof! If you get all three, ha. Trademark is important. That's your name. Anyway, I'm not gonna get into law. So wait, Criminal Minds is the name of the group. Rebaptized by Dub. What is White House? But maybe that's the album, White House? I guess, I don't know. I'm just gonna play it, because I put a sticker on there, so obviously at some point, I cherish this song on a piece of vinyl. So, yeah, Mixed Adventures Show. Criminal Minds, rebaptized probably means remixed by Dub. And White House is probably the album it came from. Because the song after that, if I still can't fix the issues, you're going to hear Desired. No, it's the other way. Rewind. White House is the name of the group. Remixed by Dub. Oh, they did this all backwards. Criminal Minds is the name of the song. And then you'll hear after that, Out of Romford is the name of the so-called group. Just the producer or whatever. Artist. And then Dance the Dream is the name of the song. I don't know. I don't know how they... This is off the Absolute Classic Hardcore. I mean, this is stuff people were spinning back in, like, early, mid-90s. just white labels, illegal remixes that took songs that they weren't supposed to have permission to do. So yeah, let's just play it. It's sort of normal speed. Let's go. Mixed Adventure Show, KCSB 91.9 FM, Santa Barbara. 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
0: On turntables, there's two speeds, 33 and a third, which is like a slower speed. And there are actually three, but most modern day turntables only have 33 and a third, which is most albums. Like, so you get long play. You can hear the entire four or five songs on one side and then six songs on the other side, or whatever. About 12 to 16 songs. The more songs you try to slap onto a piece of vinyl, the needle skips more. The needle doesn't go as deep because it just can't, because the groove, the isotropic groove, it's called an isotropic groove, and so it's where all the vibrations and scratches are, like, or they're not scratches, but it is a scratch onto the record, but they're vibrations. And so the needle goes in there, and if there's too many songs, it can't stay in there, because either you have to put more weight, or you get the 12-inch, and then you have the whole piece of vinyl for one song, and it can play at 45, which is the difference between this. Watch, I'll show you. So this is 33, right?
1: Now you know. Can't beat the system. Now you know. Go with the flow. Now you know. Can't beat the system. Now you know. Go with the flow. Now you know. Can't beat the system. Now you know. Go with the flow. Now you know. Can't beat the system. Now you know. Go with the flow. Now you know. Can't beat the system. Now you know. Go with the flow. Now you know. Can't beat the system. Now you know. Go with the flow. Now you know. Can't beat the system. Now you know. Go with the flow.
0: So now I'll speed it up to
1: go with the flow, go with the flow, go with the flow, go with the flow.
0: Well, let me start it over so you can hear the difference. So now I'm going to play it at 45 RPM, which is revolutions per minute.
1: No, can't beat. Now you know, can't beat the system. Now you know, go with the flow. Now you know, can't beat the system. Now you know, go with the flow. Now you know, can't beat the system. Now you know, go with the flow. Now you know, can't beat the system. Now you know, go with the flow. Now you know.

0: So from a sound engineer's point of view, or what I discovered after spending my whole teenage livelihood trying to rebuild my brain, I learned that when I did the math, I'm like, oh, especially once I got a sampler, at normal speed, it sounds the way I originally played it. And then if you go up, like five half steps, one, two, three, four, five, whatever, then it's playing at 45. So when they designed these turntables, I didn't realize way back in the day, like in the 1800s, they had three speeds. They had 33 and a third, which is the normal speed for most albums, long play records. And then they had 45. Yeah, straight up 45 revolutions per minute, which is probably their original plan. But then us conservatives wanted to hear classical music as close to what it sounds like in real life. So they made it so it played even faster. 78 revolutions per minute, which is another da da da da da da da. So it's 10 half steps from 33 and a third. I think I've caught myself having dreams where I was just had it all wrong. So 78, it's playing so fast, but it sounds so much richer and wonderful. So I'm going to play this at its normal speed, but 78 RPM, very few turntables have it. It's only for like classical music. And I'm not going to answer the phone. I hear the phone ringing right now. I'm sorry, I can't answer it. I hope you can hear me, but I'm not going to answer the phone. I just wanted to explain why there are three different speeds on some of the most fancy turntables out there. And yeah, while I fix this driver issue, you guys are going to hear the artist that I just said. And so please enjoy. And sorry, I can't answer the phone because I'm dealing with technical issues. Plus, I'm trying to explain why. I'm playing vinyl for most of the first hour of my show, but I hope you enjoyed the explanation of how vinyl and speed and quality. So the faster the vinyl plays, the more you hear the richness and accuracy of the original instruments, etc. All right, so the phone is annoying me right now. It's keeps ringing, and then it stops, and then it starts ringing. I'm gonna just go ahead and play it. All right, peace, bye. This is the Mixed Adventure Show with DJ X-Tech Overload each and every Friday night from 8 to 10. Thank you, and let's go.
1: Now you know, can't beat the system. Now you know, go with the flow. Now you know, can't beat the system. Now you know, go with the flow. Now you know, can't beat the system. Now you know, go with the flow. Now you know, can't beat the system. Now you know, go with the flow. Now you know.

0: know.
1: Can't beat the system.
0: Now you know.

Alright, Mixed Adventure Show. That was the, that was, that cut from, oh, what was it called? Classic hardcore, techno, I guess, is what the word would be. That's when it was techno, not like, which is more house. But, that was, Dance the Dream by Desired State. I guess I was right originally from a record called Out of Romford. Anyways, I wanted to finish a couple of things before the phone started getting wild. So when you play something like, let's say, Runs House, it's 100 beats per minute, and then you go from 33 and a third button to the button that says 45, it starts playing way faster in the mid and high pitch, and it's about... 5 half steps up on a chromatic scale. And then what happens is it also jumps up from 100 beats per minute to 125. I sat there and did a lot of, when I was 15, 16, I needed therapy. But instead I learned to figure things out on this equipment, my mom. So that's why I'm Amparo Sun, and tonight's show is dedicated to the late Amparo Munoz. And so, and my Uncle John, he taught me how to line up the dots. And he realized, he called me Cabezon, because he was surprised I could do it at like three, four years old. So to ease anyone's concerns, I was saying conservative in conserving the quality of classical music. So most turntables only play the regular speed, 33 and a third per revolutions per minute, and then 45 revolutions per minute are for like long songs, like disco single songs, where there's like only one song on this big old 11 and a half inch disco record, this vinyl record. And so what's even more insane is the 78 RPM, which is it's spinning at 70 revolutions per minute, but the quality is so much richer. It is like, it's just like the difference between even the highest MP3 and actually almost listening to the live concert of a classical concerto or opera or something like that. That's what I was saying by conservative. Because I know labels get slapped around a little bit too much these days. And labels should only be on vinyl records. Shaw! All right. I don't know what I'm going to do. I'm still dealing with the driver issue. But IT is my cup of tea. I am. Did I play Brass Construction Dance? Yeah, Dance with the Power I played. Oh, and that was on Illicit Records. Okay, now I get it. Illicit Records. And then I don't think I played Mystery Man by DJ Business on Focus Records. And it's spelled in a real funny way, which I'm glad I didn't say, because I once got suspended for saying an F-bomb, and I don't want to do that again. All right, here we go. It was an F-bomb on a recording that I forgot to, the song didn't curse, but I forgot to edit out my own F-bomb, and so, yeah, I caught the wrath of the red. Go figure. Inverse psychology and politics. Mixed Adventure Show, KCSB 91.9 FM, Santa Barbara. Let's go. What is the danger if you get scratched? What is the danger if you get scratched? Shout out to Greg. Greg is the sample that you heard. What is a DJ if he can't scratch?
He goes by the Egyptian Lover. Classic. And he has a bunch of new albums, so...

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That click you hear is way above the allowable threshold of background noise. Must have been one of those nights where I just like. It'll get better though as a. That was a bad landing. It'll get better as the record goes, because I only try to land where I'm trying to, where the runway is.

I love that corner. My uncle John, M was a Purple Heart, which is the highest honor you could get, I guess, in a war. He's a soldier, captain, or I don't know. And I forget his rank. And doesn't matter. But when my mom heard this song playing in my room one time when I was young. She was like, what? Johnny, what? He was one of the only two people in his whole platoon to survive in the Korean War.

Oh, wow. What were they thinking? I mean, I forget who produced this, but one of these three dots on here means I knew. I didn't know him, but I met him. But oh yeah, no, it wasn't DJ Hype. DJ Hype, wow. This is when he presented a Ganja Crew. Wait, no, that's on the other side. Yeah, let's try that. Whatever, I'm still dealing with IT stuff.

Oh yeah, it's about 9:33 p.m. my SB time. I'm just kidding. My ego is not large at all. I don't care. Well, I guess that driver thing is going to have to get resolved some other day. I don't even acknowledge that there was a problem because I always have 3 backups. And it's always an adventure because the reason tonight was an adventure is I got to play the S, the H, the A, the R, the P, the S.

just kidding. The show's not over. I'm just trying to figure out which piece of vinyl I want to play. Because I'm going to play all vinyl tonight. It's basically an IT nightmare, but to me, it's wonderful. Because I'm going to figure out something about why the update and the driver, the overall software update. Well, there was three updates. Windows did an update. The DJ software did an update tonight. And I tried to update the driver. And somehow, they all were like, oh, I'm talking. Like, and that's how I am with people. Like, you know, sometimes like, man, I don't think I brushed my teeth. I'm going to talk to you while I look the other way because, yeah, I haven't brushed my teeth for like 4 hours or 8 hours or something. Anyway, you know what I mean? So, yeah, I ain't trying to be rude. Just, yeah, text me, call me. All right, let's see. Let's see. The final piece of vinyl I'll play is, I don't think it's the hip-hop Red Alert, DJ Red Alert. It's a group called Red Alert and Mike Slammer, in effect, on Slammin' Vinyl. In effect is the name of the track. I think I like that one because I normally put a dot where I like a track. I learned that from Frank Ramirez. You know, he put a little tiny, you know, those stickers you buy for office stuff or whatever. Anyway, yeah, I think the next two tracks are going to do it. And then I'm just going to switch to whatever is playing in the background. Or playing in the Dad Pro digital audio. What's it stand for? Digital audio database. Oh, yes. I am a database. I guess I'm not a good data, but I am a good database. Ha, ha, ha, ha. Let's go. That's why you need a good mama.

Right, y'all. It's been wonderful to do this. It's been the it's been the Mixed Adventures show. It's been the summertime mixtape adventures. So, Tev, did I say Tev? I said show. Don't worry, there's nothing wrong with me. I do this even when I'm absolutely at a fever pitch of stress or waking up as I meditate. When I wake up, I meditate to my own thoughts. Nothing weird. Not the news, not theology, not any power structure or support structure.

I just vibe to waking up slowly. The G.O.D. will send the thoughts. And at least 2 to 6 or 7 things will get done that day. What you do matters more than what you think. I could believe whatever in love. God is love, right? It ain't gonna get nothing done. I gotta get it done. I mean, love will get things done. God will get things done. Those around you will do what they want to do. Sometimes with you, sometimes without you.

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That's more like it. That big disco energy in my body. Can you feel it? Can you feel it? Let me turn it up.

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My name is DJ Limerence. You are tuned in to Revenge of the Disco. This is Free Your Body by Chris Lake and Solar Dome. 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

This current track is Rhythm on the Loose by Break of Dawn. Oh, I'm sorry. Break of Dawn by Rhythm on the Loose.

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My name is DJ Limerence. This is Revenge of the Disco. We got an hour left. This is brand new fun.

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This is a Frikitona by Andres, but the Odd Mob remix. Got me one more hour. Let's go!

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That last track was Audio Video Disco by the one and only Justice.

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place where it's at anyway this year. Everyone's been saying it. But yeah, Mills is gonna get mad when she knows I've lost that. 29th birthday present, fuck. Anyway, I'm stuck on the bike now.

December

WFM in Santa Barbara. I've been messing around on the decks tonight. Got about half an hour left.

This track is Children, originally by Robert Miles. This is the Tin Liquor edit. An absolute staple. 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My name is DJ Limerence. 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
1: Carbon monoxide is a colorless, odorless, tasteless gas known as the silent killer because many people do not realize they're being poisoned until it's too late. Initial symptoms of CO poisoning often mimic the flu, including headaches, dizziness, and nausea, and are often misdiagnosed. You can't see or smell carbon monoxide, but at high levels it can kill a person in just minutes. Carbon monoxide is produced whenever any fuel such as gas, oil, kerosene, wood, or charcoal is burned. If appliances that burn fuel are maintained...
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You're listening to Mangled Roots on 91.9 KCSB FM in Santa Barbara. I'm your host, Miss Felicity, and tonight I have yet another special curation, Puro LA Artists. Every single artist on this list is based in the wonderful Los Angeles County. This is especially special to me because I am leaving LA for a good 9 months. Santa Barbara, I will be in you soon. Anyways, you just heard Electricity by Nuevo Testamento, very synth pop gothy. Clubs, take notes. This is what should be played at goth night. Looking at you, Blue Mondays. Some more dark synth pop up next. This is Trinity by Trust.

Miss Felicity here, spinning the tracks for the next 45 minutes or so. All Los Angeles County based artists tonight. My last hurrah here for a while. You just heard Trinity by Trust. 2016 Tumblr vibes. Would listen to this while walking down a dark road lit by only streetlights. Then was Think About It by Red Wedding, an openly gay glam rock band from the 80s. Super cool history, perfectly dramatic song, loved it. After that was Another Generation by Fishbone, a ska funk band, also from the 80s. The members met in the San Fernando Valley, hello hometown, shout out the 818. Last but not least was Say It Isn't True by Agent Orange. I just realized they were from the OC, whoopsies. Up next is some more 80s LA music. You're gonna hear Survive by The Bags.

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You're listening to Mangled Roots on 91.9 KCSB FM in Santa Barbara. You just heard Survive by the Bags, one of the first generation punk rock bands to be formed in Los Angeles, woman fronted by Chicana Alicia Armendariz. After that was Life in LA by Ariel Pink. I'm quite a fan of him, TBH. Really like his song Another Weekend as well. Then was Rewind by Bed, a post-hardcore band from the Palmdale-Lancaster area. Everyone says there's nothing out there, but I found a gem. Super alt-indie vibes, and you're gonna hear them again next because they're a bilingual band. Y ahora volvemos a empezar en español. Vas a escuchar a Ya No Te Quiero Ver by Bed.

Radio oyentes, estás escuchando a 91.9 KCSB FM en Santa Barbara. You just heard Ya No Te Quiero Ver by Bed, bilingual band. I played their song Rewind a bit ago. Then was Las Flores by The Souls, a surfy, rocky indie band. After that was El Centro by Generación Suicida. They've been active since 2010, so you know they're legit. Then was Medusa by Ustar. I believe they're the first Spanish shoegaze band in LA, active since 2008. Some more Spanish shoegaze coming your way. Esto es Esquizofrenia by Feralia.

0: 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So rude of me to never include y'all. Let me make it up to you and tell you what you just heard. Esquizofrenia by Feralia, another LA-based Spanish shoegaze artist. After that was Madre Querida by La Pobresca. I really like this one because it talks about how much you love your mom. Go hug your mom after this. Then was Moco de Gorila by Integra Pink, another really awesome bilingual band. 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Last but most definitely not least was Chilanga by Obscuras, a post-punk shoegazy trio. 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

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Bye.

0: SAG, I'm John Kane, and this is Resistance Radio. I want to thank you for joining me. As always, it is a pleasure to be broadcasting in New York City on WBAI and in Washington, D.C. on WPFW. 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I think it's not an understatement to say that we are oftentimes in dire need of your support. That's just, you know, it's the nature of what has become of radio and of this, you know, of the business we are in. So I ask that you support WBAI and WPFW. All right. Let me get started, and I'm going to start right off the bat with trying to bring in Reggie Johnson to join me. Reggie, are you available at this point? At this moment,
1: I am right here, John. What is going on?
0: Well, I wanted to, I really wanted to talk to you about. You guys did an event, kind of commemorating the, I think it's the 55th anniversary of the essentially massacre at Attica. Is that correct?
1: That is correct.
0: Okay,
1: that is correct.
0: So I wanted to first start with that because I mentioned to you before the show, I've got a couple of Attica-related stories that I wanted to mention too. So, but first, why don't you recap a little bit of what you guys did and who was involved and that kind of thing?
1: Well, okay, so it was an event. It was commemorating the 55th anniversary of that massacre that happened 55 years ago, obviously. And it was held at the Schomburg Center in Harlem, 135th Street and Malcolm X Boulevard. And it was just reflecting on some of the things that happened and revisiting some of the people that had still survived and people that help advocate on behalf of the inmates that were there. And it was a full house. It was a full house. I have to say that it was the most people I've seen related to WBAI in a long time. It was, you know, there was actually a couple of people that was asking for you, John, that was out there, and they're saying, yeah, I listen to WBAI all the time. Oh, you're Reggie? Oh, wow. It's John Kane here? It's John, because I would really like to talk. So I got a lot of that. Okay. I got a lot of that today, during, that Saturday, but it was really good. It was really good. And, sometime in the not so distant future, we're going to re-air that whole coverage again in its entirety without any interruption. It was about a little under 3 hours. And it was really a great event. And I have to say, John, and I've said this to you on air and off air and to a lot of people on air and off air, is that WBAI's salvation will be and will continue to be for us to connect and engage with the listening audience, and events like this exactly happen like that. And
0: you know my position on that. You know that
1: I know where your position is. Yeah, so. I definitely know where your position. I know you agree with me on that one.
0: Yeah.
1: And I think that I saw when that banner was on that table and how people just like immediately gravitated to that banner. People who haven't listened in a while, people who are still constant listeners. It is paramount for us to engage. And if there was one critique that I would say during this whole experience, and I'm talking about going all the way back to 2020, at the beginning and the height of the whole pandemic, related to COVID-19, is that we lost the ability, we lost the itch in order to engage with people. And what happened this past Saturday just really showed me that we really need to get back into the swing of things. And you know, we're going into the cold weather months real soon. I mean, I can't believe that we're in the middle of September. We're about three and a half months away before the year ends. And But this gives us an opportunity to really say that, hey, not only WBAI is here, we're listening, and we're here to engage with you, not just on the radio, but in person as well. So overall, I think that the event was really good.

0: to New York every week like I used to. So, and that used to be one of the driving things that kind of kept me me more engaged in the community. So, well, let me add. I mean, I don't know if you know, but there were a couple of Native people involved in the whole skirmish. Or
1: I have heard.
0: And one of the guys was a guy that I knew. His name was John Boncour. I don't know if you know his name by name. His Mohawk name was let me get this right here. His Mohawk name was Dakojawiya, and it means splitting the sky. That was and he was an activist. I mean, he was an activist. I don't remember what his original charge was, why he was there, but during the riot, he was one of the guys who got convicted of killing one of the guards. Ultimately, his sentence was, I don't know, commuted or somehow, you know, he was released. But and he kept working. And doing the work that Mohawk men do, right? And it was strange because he died under suspicious circumstances. He died in 2013, and the coroner's report basically said he died of blunt force trauma, and they suggested that he merely slipped on concrete and bumped his head and it killed him. You know, and there were a lot of us who did not necessarily buy that. But I just think that when we're talking about Alcatraz Attica, we have to try to remember the people that we have had some engagement with. And John was one of those guys, and he was a devoted, warrior, for lack of a better word. He was a devoted activist. And again, he would die. And I think that was back in 2013, and he died, under suspicious circumstances. But that's not the story I was going to tell. The story I was going to tell has to do with the fact that there was a problem brewing before the Attica riots, and that problem was really escalating on Interstate 81, where it passes through Onondaga, and there was a plan to expand Interstate 81 to take more Onondaga land. And of course, it runs through Onondaga land already, but the plan was to expand it, and the Onondaga people, including their leadership, including guys that I don't necessarily see that eye to eye with anymore, but at the time, they were trying to resist the power of New York State and their tyrannical governor, Nelson Rockefeller. They actually called something that Onondaga doesn't do much. They actually called upon Mohawks, the men, the warriors, to come down and assist them and to provide them with added security. So there was a real potential conflict brewing right there on the interstate. And of course, we know there's been conflicts on the interstate since then, but there was a real potential for conflict in that exact same time. And the only thing that prevented the not only the expansion, but the conflict, because there were already state police that were gathering there. I mean, it was really heading into what could have been a dangerous situation. And then things erupted at Attica. And Rockefeller sent all of the state police out of Syracuse, out of Onondaga territory, and sent them out to Attica. And so to remind people, Attica is in my neck of the woods. I mean, it's actually what I would consider either Seneca or Cayuga territory. It's in Western New York. I'm familiar with the prison. I'm familiar with the place. And I've come to know several guys who were there at the time. But you know, it's interesting that. We're facing most of you are facing an election coming up in November where you're going to choose a new governor. And I just think that it's important to understand the history of that position. Nelson Rockefeller was a terrible human being almost on every count. And yet this guy not only would be, in a singular position to have pulled the trigger, not literally, but metaphorically, on these killings that took place in that prison. But he would actually be elevated to the vice presidency. And I think people can lose track of, and sometimes not understand the full context. This guy was a rising star in the Republican Party, a Republican Party that was, with the exception of now, was among the most aggressive and right-wing governments that, or governing parties that there was. And I think people can lose sight of that. And of course, he didn't rise to the position of

0: president. He would ultimately, I think he died in office, I think. Didn't he have die under weird circumstances in office?
1: Yes, he did. Yes, he did on compromising and controversial circumstances.
0: I mean, this was a terrible human being. And not only was he going to fully engage Native people in what could have been a deadly battle over stealing more Native lands, he instead directed his attention to shoot, literally go into Attica and shoot fish in a barrel. And look, there were the death toll is pretty significant. And some guards, in fact, most of the guards who perished in that conflict perished at the, by being shot by other guards. I mean, the whole thing is it was a complete debacle. And frankly, I don't ever think there's been full accountability for it all. And I think it's I just wanted to add, there was a story, you know, a Native story, not only because, you know, we had some folks that were in prison at the time, but there's a Native story about what was averted, you know, to what turned out to be, a, you know, I mean, there was a good chance there was going to be a bloody conflict either way, whether it was at Onondaga or whether it was in a prison in Attica. And I don't think most people know that story, because we've had this kind of happen before. We've had situations that where all of the intel suggested that either, you know, the Canadian government with their, you know, their provincial police or their RCMP was going to raid a Native territory. In fact, there was an incident, you know, since then, actually, where we were expecting a raid in my hometown of Gunawage. And were it not for the fact that the Montreal Canadiens had won the Stanley Cup and there were riots in the street, they had to call off their attack on us then. So there's been some circumstances where we narrowly averted what could have been, you know, really, really not just bloody conflicts, but the kind of conflicts that will linger in terms of the legacy of those conflicts for many, many years to come. And we're at that place now. So let me just shift gears a little bit on that story, because I had reason to dig into some archives, and I came across an interview that I did with Brian Lehrer. I don't know if you remember this, a number of years ago. I was on the Brian Lehrer show talking about the mascot issue. And
1: I remember.
0: And it was a really good interview. Brian Lehrer did a great job. He actually laid out a scenario in which, you know, the Lenape were trying to find a route to China, but didn't really know where they were going. And they run into the British Isles and they decide they're going to call that China anyway. And they're going to call those people Chinese, and they're going to put them on reservations. And then ultimately, many, many years later, they would decide that they were going to use these subjugated Brits as mascots and you know, either, you know, use their imagery and still call them Chinese, by the way, because that's where they were intended on going. But he lays out the scenario that sounds so absurd until you realize he really just put the shoe on the other foot. And so that's how Brian Lehrer started that interview. I do have it posted on my Facebook group pages, so if you want to check it out, by all means, check it out. And he asked really, really tough questions that I was fully prepared for, which is always a good thing. And it wasn't scripted. They didn't give me any heads up. I'm going to ask you about this. I'm going to ask you about that. No, we were totally winging it. But one of the things they had forgotten, because one of the things that was highlighted in the story was how much some of those schools in Long Island were fighting the ban against Native mascots. And who was the one politician he cited in all of that? Bruce Blakeman. And, you know, of course, Bruce Blakeman was so dismissive of Native people. And he basically said, oh, I don't know any Native people who are against Native mascots. I mean, and it just goes to the, I mean, this isn't just ignorance. You know, and look, all racism is based on ignorance in the first place. But when you're a white man, you know, living in a very right-wing area of New York State, and you can be so dismissive of the people that you're mocking with these mascots, and that's what exists in these towns, still going on today, by the way. This battle still rages. But I wanted to remind people, you know, who Bruce Blakeman was, because I understand Kathy Hochul is a very unpopular governor, and she is terrible on many levels. But, you know, if you're going to vote for somebody else just because they're not the person that you've grown to dislike, and you're not even going to consider, you know, what this guy is all about. And again, we get to this place where there's this proverbial, you know, tension that exists between voting and not voting. And then when you do, you know, get pushed into this notion of voting, you get pushed into voting for the lesser of two evils. And all I have to do to say, I have to just remind people, if you're voting for the lesser of two evils, you're still voting for evil. Okay, let's say that, you know, right off the bat. So, and I'm not advocating for Democrats. I have a huge problem with folks like Kathy Hochul and Letitia James and other people who are on the Democratic side of that aisle. But I am not going to forget what Republicans represent from a native standpoint. And you know, who are we battling in Long Island? I mean, it's not just these belligerent, you know, racists that insist that they should be able to own our identity for their school mascots. It's Donald Trump. It's Linda McMahon, his Secretary of Education. I mean, it's the Republicans. And I have problems with both parties. And, you know, and a Native guy recently posted something on Facebook, and he said, if you don't vote, then you are surrendering. And I argue from a Native standpoint, if you do vote, you're surrendering. You are surrendering to that system. And here's what I got to say. I know most of the people who listen to WBAI, I would assume, the vast majority of people who listen to WBAI, many of them vote. And probably almost none of them voted for Donald Trump. But here's the problem. You still elected him. I know that's uncomfortable to hear, but you validated the very process that put him in office, even if you didn't vote for him. Your vote validates the system. Your vote validates the outcome, even if you didn't vote for him. So, I mean, for all those people, and I remember there are people who were close to WBAI who used to swear uphill and downhill, Trump's not my president. He's not my president. Well, I'm sorry. If you vote, and if you voted even for Kamala Harris or Joe Biden or you know, Hillary Clinton way back in the day, I don't care who you voted for. If you voted in a system that you know both candidates were flawed, and that's what we're looking at in this governor's race. You got two candidates who are both terribly flawed in many ways on different issues. But at the end of the day, let's be honest, Reggie, both Democrats and Republicans are both fully engaged in the capitalist system that is really depleting the earth's, you know, resources and creating, you know, havoc throughout the, you know, everywhere. That's what it does. That's what it does. So, you know, again, I'm not telling people, I'm really not telling people not to vote. But I will say, I'm much more in favor of voting for your local elections than the bigger elections.
1: I was just about to say that. I think that if there's voting, it's most effective at the local standpoint. I think that city, you know, district council people, county council people, you know, things like that, where you're like 6 degrees separated from.
0: Or less
1: from the power itself, you will have more influence on that.
0: And that's the key. The key is what you just said, because I think, you know, if we want to, voting doesn't hold anybody accountable, I mean, with the possible exception of not reelecting them, I guess. But voting doesn't hold anybody accountable. It puts people in office. It doesn't, you know, and of course, there are always those, and Trump is notorious for this, for somehow suggesting, you know, his voter turnout gives him a mandate to be tyrannical, to be, you know, authoritarian. You need to not only elect people that you think you can have engage with and hold accountable, and you have to look at, you know, what positions you can hold accountable. I think people have a very difficult time holding a governor accountable. I think people have a very difficult time holding a congressman or a senator or a president accountable. I think we are so far removed as human beings from some of these positions of power that again, I'm not telling people not to vote. I'm just saying at the end of the day, the most effective thing that people can do is stay fully engaged. Don't just vote once a year, once every 2 years, once every 4 years. You have to hold these people accountable. And you know what? Nobody's going to give you the path to do that. And I think this is, you know, one of the lessons that I've learned throughout my life is sometimes you got to invent a way to do that. You know, when I took on the mascot battle, I didn't try to get state legislators to pass a ban. because I knew they were going to play, you know, the pandering to their, you know, to their base, and I don't want to come across as being too cancel culture-ish and that kind of stuff. So I knew how the Democrats wouldn't do anything, and I certainly knew the Republicans wouldn't do anything. So that's why I decided to try to take this to a less political, a more apolitical agency like the Department of Education, and that's why I was effective at getting something done. Now, I don't say that there's that what I did there with the mascot issue translates directly on how to hold politicians accountable, but I think that's what we have to figure out how to do that. And you know what? The best way to hold them accountable is to make them uncomfortable. And I don't mean physically uncomfortable. I mean, but I don't have a problem with making sure that if somebody's out in public that they see you and that you protest. And I think that's the thing. Understanding that when power is wielded, it is wielded in some of the worst ways, which is going to get me to shift to another topic. I got to talk about not just Macklemore. I got to talk about what the NFL, not just what the NFL owners like Kraft is doing, but he's influenced six other stadium owners to follow his lead on forcing Ed Sheeran to cut Macklemore from the lineup. And of course, this is, you know, collapsed on top of Ed Sheeran. And I have no sympathy for him. I really don't. I'm going to say it right off the bat. Because if you are complicit with racism, if you are complicit with Zionism and genocide, then you're guilty. You're guilty of it. And the fact that Ed Sheeran, you know, in spite of all his wealth and success, really felt like he had to pander to Kraft and others. You know, you're just giving them more power. And that power didn't stop with just Ed Sheeran and Macklemore and of course, all the legions of performers, including Ed Sheeran's own band, who has now bailed from the tour. But look what happened last Sunday. I don't know if you followed this. I didn't watch football, but I saw all the posts afterwards. There are players who, simply because they either mentioned Palestine or one of the little Palestinian girls who was murdered in Palestine, in Gaza, were being fined in excess of $10,000 for having just Hind Rajab's name on their eye black, on under their helmet. And they were still being fined by the NFL, not just by the owners. So it's like, how are you not understanding the connection between what's happening in the NFL today, what happened to Ed Sheeran and Macklemore, and what happened to Colin Kaepernick, who I brought up last week. Mm-hmm. It's all related, and it's all about trying to silence dissent. And people talk about the First Amendment. Look, the First Amendment doesn't protect you in the way that you think it does. I mean, it acknowledges that you have the right to free speech. And all it really says, the First Amendment, all it really says is that the government won't restrict your speech. Of course, that's not entirely true, because they certainly do. But it doesn't stop, the NFL. That's not the government. It doesn't stop, the billionaires who can influence everything. I mean, the thing is, the billionaires have voice and the rest of us don't. And, as I watched Colin Kaepernick, make the circuit, so to speak, on talk shows and that kind of stuff. I mean, so there's Colin Kaepernick talk about his experience. And then while he's doing this thing, this whole thing breaks loose, not only with Ed Sheeran and Macklemore, but now these NFL players being fined. I mean, it's absurd that a person can't express their point, their opinion, and it's not like these football players were wearing, big gaudy armbands, which I think they should have the right to do too. But no, they weren't carrying Palestinian flags onto the field. They weren't doing anything like that. This guy had literally a message that you could barely be seen. And had they not fined him, most of us wouldn't even know that he did it. I mean, that's the absurd, part of all this stuff. And again, I'm at a point, and look, I love football, but I won't watch the NFL. I just can't bring myself to watch a sport. And I realize, and this is the part that's a shame. 70% of the NFL players and even an ever growing percentage of coaches and, you know, and staff and that kind of stuff are black. And it's a much smaller percentage of those guys. I mean, look, Colin Kaepernick didn't have broad support amongst other black players, even though he was protesting the abuse of black people and police abuse generally. We see, and I think there's been some change since Colin Kaepernick. I think he has empowered people to stand up a little bit more. I praise the work that Colin Kaepernick has done. But, you know, it's like me with the mascot issue. I mean, I have a hard time getting a lot of black people to support the idea of banning mascots. I mean, look, there were a lot of black folks who were upset about the Washington football team dropping its name.
1: Right.
0: I mean, right. And I'm not just talking about the one guy who used to dress up and play Indian in the stands. I mean, there were a lot of people who were upset. And that's why when I saw those guys, you know, some of those black men wearing Caucasian T-shirts walking around New York City. I can't say enough about how much I appreciate when we mock the mockery. But you know what? You know, as much as I try to get people more engaged and try to build allyship and stuff like that, it's sometimes difficult. And it's not just difficult for me. Like I said, Colin Kaepernick had a hard time getting other black players to stand with him or kneel with him, I should say. And, you know, and I'm hoping that this, the repercussions, you know, that are being felt in the NFL by some of these players who are supporting Palestine, say free Palestine, say, you know, are mentioning, you know, Hines' name. I mean, I hope that more and more people are going to say, oh, hell no, you're not going to stop it. You're not going to shut us up. You're not going to stop us. And, you know, I heard, I don't know if you saw the story, but I heard that Kyrie Irving was offering to pay his fine.
1: He did. He did. So good on him. I mean, like, he's been consistent on issues like that. So I'm glad that Kyrie Irving did what he did, and I'm glad that he stays consistent on his advocacy on subjects like that. So
0: I'm not the only person to ever said, look, if you're complicit, you know, if you are neutral on racism, then you're supporting the oppressors. And that's a line or a quote or a sentiment that goes back Martin Luther King, you know, even, you know, back in history. I mean, the whole thing is, if you just allow others to be abused, then you're supporting abuse. And again, I can't say enough about what these stadium owners, these NFL owners are doing to silence any dissent about the genocide that Israel is committing against Palestinians. And, you know, so essentially, let's be honest, you know, Kraft, the macaroni and cheese guy, he is specifically supporting genocide. And we can't soften this on the edges. And not to mention the fact that he's a terrible human being. This is a guy who was arrested for prostitution in a massage parlor in Florida, used Epstein's lawyers to, you know, and the only reason he was able to beat the charges is because they somehow got the videotapes of what he actually did suppressed and couldn't be entered into court. I mean, this is a pervert. This is a pedophile. This is a guy, mm-hmm. an Epstein acolyte. This is, you know, this is who he is. And the funny thing is, I remember years back when the NBA forced, I think it was the LA Clippers, the owner, to sell the team because of his racist rants, right?
1: It was the Clippers, right.
0: Yeah. And yet the NFL, I mean, they won't do a damn thing to somebody who's got, you know, who's clearly, you know, an extreme case of moral turpitude, and that's what you've got in guys like Kraft and some of these other owners as well. I mean, it's, you know, again, I think about, you know, the idea of fining somebody, you know, I think it was over $11,000 altogether, literally for just having a little girl's name on your eye black. I mean, that's, I always say this, you can't make this stuff up. Yes, you can, because it's reality. It's not, this isn't an alternate universe. This is the one we're living in right now. Mm-hmm. And so I think the reason that I wanted to, you know, drive home a little bit of my animus towards Nelson Rockefeller is because That's the same type of character that exists in American politics today. And unfortunately, it's not just on the right, folks. It's not. It's not just on the right. I'm not saying there aren't some good people who, you know, that have, you know, a D in front of their names. You know, I'm not saying there aren't some of them. But it's not all of you. I mean, all Democrats are not created equal either. I mean, I think there's such, I mean, there's such a broad interpretation of who and what you are within that. I mean, it's pretty narrow on the Republican side. I mean, but it's not so narrow on the Democratic side. You've got so many Democrats that will run away from the word socialism, and they'll run away from, you know, words like progressiveness and stuff like that, because they are so afraid of being painted by the Republicans, who hate them anyway, with some sort of negative, you know, imagery. It's like, I mean, that to me is the epitome of cowardice. And that's what we see. And frankly, that's what we saw in Ed Sheeran. So, I mean, I thought Ed Sheeran was a decent musician. He seemed to be a nice guy generally. But when push came to shove, he allowed himself to be forced into pandering to Zionists and genocide supporters. That's what he did. And that's what he's doing. I don't know what kind of contracts these guys entered into. All I know is that you had everybody from his warm-up bands to his own musicians in his own band that have now bailed on him. And
1: that was amazing.
0: And that's incredible. And that is encouraging. And, I know there's still an awful lot of musicians. Roger Waters blasted them. That was awesome. That was awesome to hear.
1: Yeah.
0: But there's an awful lot of silence. The silence is somewhat deafening coming from some of the other folks. That's all I got to say.
1: Mm-hmm.
0: So.
1: Mm-hmm. Well, I mean, at least, I mean, like that example of solidarity, albeit rare, I mean, it was very prominent. It was very prominent this week for sure, where to the point where Ed Sheeran's tour is in jeopardy, which I'm like saying that's exactly what you're supposed to do.
0: I mean, I'm wondering when some of his like stage crew and stuff like that start to bail.
1: Oh my goodness! Oh, that would be a hoot. That would be a hoot.
0: So I don't know. This is, I mean, at this point, his entire tour has turned out to be just him with the guitar, apparently, and nothing else. I mean, I don't know.
1: It's going to be acoustic.
0: Yeah. So I don't know. So anyway, it's just an interesting. I mean, I felt like when I got on the radio with you today, we could go from Attica to the NFL, and it was an easy transition because we're talking about so much of the same kinds of things, right?
1: Yeah. Absolutely. I mean, like one of the things about what you do, John, and what I appreciate a lot is that you are one of the people that actually understand that all these things are connected to each other, you know? And the thing is that whether it's dealing with horrible things like the Attica massacre to the NFL and to entertainment pop stuff like what Macklemore and Ed Sheeran is that essentially it is all connected to each other. And you bring that out, you make the effort every week on that. And that's something to be appreciated. And also, you know, for the listeners to understand that when someone like you or someone like me talk about these things in this aspect, it's to understand that we don't live in a silo. We don't live in a bubble.
0: That's my point, because I think too much, not only contemporary issues, but even history. I mean, from a Native standpoint, I'm constantly trying to remind people at the same time they were doing this to Native people, this is what else was going on. You know, we can't ignore the fact that while we're speaking, there are still a bunch of hangings, lynchings that are not being adequately investigated in Mississippi today. You know, so, you know, I'm always trying to fight this idea of trying to silo not just individuals, but silo entire conversations and issues and historical events, because everything is connected. You cannot talk about you know, World War II vets as the greatest generation and all this other stuff and not acknowledge the fact that the United States dropped two atomic bombs on civilian populations. And yet we want to do that. We want to separate that. And we'll, there are literally history teachers, historians, who still will try to insist that dropping two nuclear weapons on the island country of Japan saved lives. I mean, that's just an absurd proposition. I mean, it is just an absurd proposition. But, you know, so again, I think this is really where we're at. I think we have to understand that you can't look at Ukraine, you know, as purely a good versus evil thing. There's a lot of problems with that whole Ukraine conflict. And, you know, you can't look at, you know, and you can't still keep giving credit to Israel because of the Holocaust. I mean, you just can't do it, folks. I mean, and, you know, and when you look at, you know, what is the textbook definition of genocide, you have to be willing to plug other genocides that either have happened or are currently happening, including what's happening to Native people today. We are still the victims of forced assimilation. Now, a forced assimilation may not seem as violent as what's happening in the Gaza Strip, but it's still genocide by definition. It is still creating the conditions that force the people to cease to exist. Like I said, I went back and forth with a Native guy who follows me on social media, who basically said, if you don't vote, you're surrendering. And I'm thinking, no, you're the one who has surrendered. You have basically submitted to the forced assimilation. And you may think that it's your choice. And ultimately, there is choice involved. But you may feel like you don't. And he says, well, I said, I'm honoring my ancestors and the two world wampum, the Ohade, by not voting. And we're not supposed to step into their ship. We're supposed to stay in our canoe. That's you know, that's one of our oldest concepts or oldest treaties, if you want to call it that. And he said, well, I have ancestors too. I said, no, the ancestors you're talking about are your recent relatives, maybe a generation or two, that have submitted in the same way that you're submitting. Don't dishonor your ancestors who fought the United States, who fought Britain, who fought Canada. Don't dishonor them because your father or your grandfather may have enlisted. And I understand, I don't support the fact that Native people enlist at the high rate that they do, but I understand it. Part of it is all due to oppression. It's the same reason that many oppressed peoples, marginalized peoples, including Black people, enlist at a fairly high rate because their opportunities are so limited. They sometimes see the military as a way to possibly, well, not only see the world, as they say, but to be careful what you wish for, but not only see the world, but to, you know, gain a skill set, or at very least the hope is that you'll gain a certain level of respect that you aren't going to get otherwise because of the color of your skin. I mean, I think that's really what we have to address. And that's to me, that's the Ayanna Brown gorilla in the room. All right, let me shift gears here, but I know time runs down. It seems like the first half of the show, I have all this time in the world, and then we get towards the end, and it goes fast. So, all right, so you know, I've done a couple of shows where I've talked about my film, The Long Hope. Reggie, I appreciate the fact that you are one of the folks from WBAI that has come out to see the film. I do plan to screen it downstairs in Brooklyn as soon as I get the go ahead from the folks there. I guess they were buying a new projector and they were trying to get all the sound and stuff worked out. It's probably done that by now, but so I plan to do that. But what's coming up is, even though we have been bypassed by many film festivals, and I was told, you know, flat out, that part of the reason we got bypassed was because our film is almost 2 hours long. Now, I don't know why that's an obstacle. Apparently, documentaries, there's some sort of unwritten rule. They're only supposed to be no longer than 90 minutes. Well, we're 113 minutes. So because of the length of our film, we got passed over. But we didn't get passed over for the one that's somewhat local here at the Buffalo International Film Festival, which is a pretty good film festival. We did not get passed over by them. They not only have accepted us into the film festival, but they've actually they've collaborated with the local public TV and public radio station, which is Buffalo Toronto Public Media. The station is called WBFO. They've partnered with them, and they are actually going to host the screening at their facility in Buffalo. So nice. that's a pretty good change because nice. I have kind of run, you know, I felt like WBFO ran away from me a little bit over the last few years. And apparently, you know, they had some change in staff and that kind of stuff. But the fact that I just recently did an interview with WBFO on Trump's attempt to, you know, his obsession with naming things after America or himself with the Lake Ontario debacle. But I had a chance to talk to the news director, Michael Mroziak, and I told him then, even though it wasn't publicly announced yet, that we were in the Buffalo International Film Festival. He, oh, that's great. We love to cover parts of the you know, BIF, as he called it. And I don't know if that conversation led to them hosting the screening. I suspect it played a role, but I appreciate it nonetheless. So, and here's the other kicker. It's being, they're going to screen it on October 12th, which is Indigenous Peoples Day. So we're going to screen the thing at noon in Buffalo at the Buffalo-Toronto Public Media facility in Buffalo on at noon on October 12th. So I'm looking forward to that. And if any of you who are listening to this, and I realize that we're broadcasting this in New York City and Washington, D.C., but every once in a while, I find some people manage to make it to Buffalo. So if you happen to be in Buffalo and you want to, I mean, I know there are Indigenous Peoples Day events that happen all over the United States, but this is where we live. I mean, I'm not saying there's no Indigenous people in New York City. There certainly are. But if you wanted to come out and be a part of an event, I think coming out to watch our film, to meet some of the producers, myself and Ross John, Holly John, and maybe even the directors may be making the trip out. I think it's a great opportunity to do so. And I don't think there's a better way to, you know, to commit yourself to not just Indigenous people, but Indigenous Peoples Day than to watch this film. So, I was pretty excited to find out that we were not only in the film festival, but that we were going to be doing a screening. And look, when they do these kind of film festivals in places like Buffalo, they use a variety of different theaters, you know, basically all over the, you know, all over the city. So the fact that we're being, we're going to have this done in the auditorium space of WBFO or Buffalo Toronto Public Media, that's pretty awesome. And, you know, of course, I'm hoping as we promote this, because it is Buffalo Toronto Public Media, that we get a fair number of Native people. We have the Oswego, which is the oftentimes called the Six Nations Reserve, which is just on the Ontario side. We have a fairly substantial Native population in not far from, certainly within the broadcast area of WBFO. So I'm looking forward to it. I'm hoping we get a good turnout, and I'm hoping more than the turnout. And you know this, Reggie, because I think even the event you went to wasn't widely attended, but it's the feedback that we get. I think the interaction that the engagement, again, that word, engagement is key. And I think for us, as we have taken this film and tried to get eyes on it, we have several different audiences that we're targeting. We're targeting, obviously, Native people. We're trying to empower our people to teach them that there's problems with the system that we have been oppressed by, that we can resist, and that we not only have a legal right to resist it, but we have an obligation to resist it. So part of it is empowering our people, but the other thing is to gain allyship. And the reason that I've concentrated on trying to get this film seen in areas where I think there's a decent activist population is because I think it's important that we get people energized who are not Native to support us. And included in that is trying to get this thing seen at universities, especially the universities with law students or journalism students or frankly, anybody who, you know, maybe perhaps historians, people who are studying history or political science. I think all of those areas of study should be impacted by what is in this film. And you saw the film, Reggie, so you know that we hit all of those topics. And I think it's important that people understand not only the historical nature of creating these unlawful legal doctrines, but the contemporary nature of it and the fact that we're still being imposed. I mean, I think most people can't understand. And, you know, and the mascot issue did help me demonstrate the unique racism that Native people experience. But when you understand that there are specific legal doctrines that are have now been so embedded in U.S. law that it's considered settled, unchallengeable, that's problematic. And that these legal doctrines are based solely on racism. And, you know, and we can debate till, you know, forever whether race is even a thing. But racism sure is. And the fact that there are specific legal doctrines that target a group of people who really the only thing we have in common with each other, you know, or solid thing we have in common with each other is that we predate Europeans being on our lands. So the idea that we as Native people can be targeted for everything from residential schools to massacres, to the spreading of smallpox blankets, to this notion that Congress has been empowered by the courts to have ultimate power over our lives. That's all problematic. And frankly, it costs us. It doesn't just cost us in quality of life. It costs us in everything that we do, whether it's, you know, trying to be involved in the commercial trades, whether it's gaming, whether it's, you know, retail, no matter what we're involved in, we have Big Brother who isn't just, you know, covertly looking over our shoulders. They have license. They literally have the Supreme Court saying that plenary powers is something that is settled law and that they have every right to pass any law they want. Look, when gaming was challenged back in the late 1980s in California, the Supreme Court told California, look, if there's no underlying federal statutory framework to regulate Native gaming, then you have no authority to regulate Native gaming, and nor does the federal government. However, Congress has been vested with the authority, they won't say where, but has been vested with the authority to prohibit Native gaming if they want to. They could do anything they want to Native people, and there's nothing anybody can do about it. That's literally what, you know, I'm paraphrasing, but it's almost quite literally what the Supreme Court has said repeatedly about Congress's power over Native people. And look, until we gain enough allyship, enough accomplices, if you will, and watching The Long Hope, watching our film, is a pathway to get there. It's not the only way. And I think we have to have much greater conversations because, frankly, since we produced the film, we have seen repeatedly cases that have gone before the Supreme Court, including, you know, the birthright citizenship case, including jurisdictional cases that where we continue to be oppressed under the same legal principles that, you know, that we're talking about in this film. So again, I'm pleased that not only that the Buffalo International Film Festival has accepted our film into their festival, but that we've got, you know, a major station here in Western New York. The public radio station here is one of the dominant stations. And it's one of the more successful NPR stations in the country, frankly. And the fact that they're not just participating, but they're going to actually host our screening, I couldn't be happier about that. And I'm hoping we have a good turnout, and I'm hoping to get fully engaged with people when we do the Q&A for that. So I'm pleased with that, and I'm grateful. And I also want to remind people again, if you get a chance and you do follow me on Facebook, look for my interview with Brian Lehrer. It's pretty telling, and your Republican candidate for governor is mentioned at the tail end of that interview, and it's worth checking out. So I want to thank you for listening. You know, I always like it when I get a chance to fully engage Reggie, and I know that you guys were so involved. And you had Mimi. Give me a list of some of the people who were involved in this Attica thing. I know you had Mimi. Who else was involved?
1: You had King Downing.
0: Oh, yeah.
1: He was the moderator for that, as well as who else was there? Mimi Rosenberg, Basir Machawi.
0: There we go.
1: Was attending that. I mean, even Rachel Barr was there as well too. And
0: well, that's good.
1: Yeah, and there was a couple of let me see who else? Keziah was there too. Awesome. Keziah was there. Yeah, there was a bunch of folks and a whole lot of listeners.
0: Well, and the people Beverly, that are missing from that are guys like Ralph Pointer, who we lost, and Ralph.
1: Yeah.
0: I'm drawing a blank. What was Ralph?
1: Eddie Ellis' daughter was there.
0: Oh, okay. I think. Awesome.
1: Yeah, yeah. That was there too, and so there was people that was represented by their offspring were there. Awesome. As well, too.
0: I mean, it's a long time ago. So, I mean,
1: yeah, it was definitely.
0: I still know one individual, and for some reason I'm drawing a blank on his name. I'll post it on when I put it up. That comes to some of the events here in Buffalo, who was actually locked up in Attica at that time, and I'll post his name when I recall it. But he's participated in a lot of the stuff that I do out here in Western New York. So. Again, my heart goes out to the victims of that tragic event, and I offer my condolences and support to the survivors and to the families of those people who perished there. And it's kind of stinks that I've got to mention it within the context of that riot and that, you know, massacre at Attica. Basically, you know, prevented what would have been a potential massacre on Route 81 in Onondaga that same week. So it's, you know, I get no pleasure in mentioning that that the choice that Rockefeller made to send all of his legion of state troopers to Attica saved our lives, but it cost others, and that's unfortunate. So, Reggie, I want to thank you for joining me. It's great to have you participate through the whole show today. Usually I get you to quip in every once in a while, but I appreciate you participating with me. And again, I want to tell my listeners, support WBAI, support WPFW. And hey, if you get a chance, when we do make it in your area with the Long Hope, come out and watch our film. I'm John Kane, and this is Resistance Radio. Yahweh.

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all-new All Gaucho Reunion 2026 is happening October 15th through 18th, a sort of homecoming now during UCSB's fall quarter. 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

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Still surfing, and I love it as much as being one of the Beach Boys doing all of this incredible music that Brian Wilson wrote, and I was honored to be able to even sing it. 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

0: This is Peace Talks Radio, the series on peacemaking and nonviolent conflict resolution. Whether it's the search for inner peace or learning how to resolve conflicts we have with others in our families, workplaces, communities, or between nations, we consider it here on Peace Talks Radio. I'm series producer Paul Ingalls with Suzanne Kreider. Religious liberty and tolerance are complex issues impacted by a variety of factors, including education, politics, and the media. Dr. Kelly James Clark, a professor of philosophy at Calvin College in Grand Rapids, Michigan, has written a book exploring the issue.
1: Shortly after I wrote the book in Indonesia, a Christian pastor blasphemed Allah and was sentenced to, I think it was 3.5 years in prison. And Muslims thought, well, that's not enough. And they

0: burned to the ground four churches. So we've got, let's see, I guess that's interfaith. And the same week, there was a Muslim group that went to a mosque, and the mosque, the members of that mosque held views that they thought were heretical, and they dragged out 20 young men, stripped them naked, and beat them to death. And not just to death, they kept beating their bodies after they were dead for maybe 5 or 10 minutes. And so there you have intrafaith violence. And it all has to be addressed. Sunnis don't like Shiites. Historically, Protestants didn't like Catholics. Evangelicals are suspicious of liberals. There's just no end of ways that people find to exclude the other, so to speak. And it can be others who hold their own faith.
1: Dr. Clark's book is called Abraham's Children, Liberty and Tolerance in an Age of Religious Conflict, from Yale University Press, published in the spring of 2012. It's a book of essays by some of the world's top religious and public affairs leaders who draw from their own faith perspectives to argue for religious tolerance and freedom. Clark also co-chaired a 2011 conference, likewise named Liberty and Tolerance in an Age of Religious Conflict. It was hosted by the Berkeley Center for Religion, Peace, and World Affairs at Georgetown University in Washington, D.C. Our Suzanne Kreider talked with Dr. Clark during the conference, and later we'll hear her interviews with three of the conference panelists and contributors to Clark's book. Here again, though, Dr. Kelly James Clark, speaking with Peace Talks Radio's Suzanne Kreider.
2: Where do you find hope?
0: I went to Indonesia, and every single person I met with, including the leaders of the two biggest Muslim organizations in the world, every single person I met with wanted to work together for peace. And that gives me hope.
2: I think you said, though, in the conference that they said, hey, can you come back another time and bring us all together? And you said, well, why can't you just get together yourselves? What is that? What is it that we need some neutral force or external force to bring people together?
0: I don't know. I view human beings as really tribal, where we hang around with people like ourselves. And the funny thing is, you might think Muslim was a big enough way for people to be like themselves, but no, you got Shiites and Sunnis, or you might think Christian is enough to bring people together, but you got Protestants and Catholics and conservatives and liberals and Baptists and there's just these whole spectrums, and we're suspicious of people that aren't like us. And I think it's just built into human beings to want to be around people who are like us, and then to be suspicious of people who aren't. And it's not a Muslim problem. Christians have the same problem, and Jews have the same problem.
2: Some critics might say, well, why do we have to do this in the arena of faith? Why can't people just get together and work for peace? What fuels your belief that we can use religion as a way to work towards peace?
0: I guess I'm in favor of anything anybody uses to work for peace. So, but the reason I think we need to appeal to religion is that people are religious, and there are lots of religious people. And it seems to me a lot of people in the West have ignored the importance of the role of religion. It really animates lots of people's lives. It's the fundamental motivating force in many people's lives. But we in the West have done Western liberal rationalistic defenses of this or that. And they're suspicious of that. And they're rightly suspicious of that outside the West, because that's also going hand in hand with colonialism. It's going hand in hand with a certain kind of liberal Western value. So there are things they don't value. There are things they're suspicious of, and rightly so. And so if you want to appeal to religious people around the world, you have to appeal to what they value. And I decided that I wasn't going to write a book to Muslims, and I wasn't going to write a book to Jews. I was going to enlist Muslims and Jews to write to Muslims and Jews, and they could write a book because it's their people. They understand it. They know what they value. And so people are religious. You have to appeal to what appeals to religious people.
2: I'm talking to you at the Berkeley Center, which is at Georgetown University, and you've organized a conference. It's entitled Abraham's Children, Liberty and Tolerance in an Age of Religious Conflict. What's your deepest concern? What motivated you to create this conference?
0: I think, well, there are two things that motivated. One is after 9/11, I began to think that philosophy needs to be a lot more practical. I'm a philosophy professor. We think big abstract thoughts and then we write them down and nobody reads what we write. So, or a few philosophers read what we write. And we make no difference to the world. Philosophy bakes no bread, as they say. But I was thinking about things in the area of religious liberty and tolerance that I thought could be of use in the world. And so I thought, let's do a book that appeals not to academics. Let's do a book that appeals to basically 18 and 19-year-olds. And why 18 or 19-year-olds? It's a really formative period in people's lives. And it's where, for example, a young person might decide to become a suicide bomber, or a young person might decide to become a seeker of justice and peace. It's a really crucial stage for people to decide what kind of person they want to become.
2: How did you select the people to write the essays?
0: It wasn't all that hard to find Christian contributors, because that's my tradition, and so those are people I'm pretty aware of. And I was looking for people not primarily who are academics, but I was looking for opinion makers. I was looking for people that work on the ground for peace. A lot of these people are not writers, but they have great stories. So, for example, Nurit Peled El-Hanan, who is one of the Jewish contributors, her daughter was killed in the early 90s by a suicide bomber, and she now has worked for a group called Parent Circle, and that's Palestinians and Jews who've lost someone in the conflict. But they work together, and they work together for peace. It's a great story. Unfortunately, I couldn't get her to tell it. She doesn't talk about the death of her daughter. But she has a lot of other great things to say. So that's how I found out about her.
1: Dr. Kelly James Clark, professor of philosophy at Calvin College in Grand Rapids, Michigan, and author of the book Abraham's Children, Liberty and Tolerance in an Age of Religious Conflict. Dr. Clark mentioned the name of Dr. Nurit Peled El-Hanan, the Jewish educator who lost her 13-year-old daughter to a Palestinian suicide bombing in Jerusalem. She's working to promote dialogue between Israelis and Palestinians, and she spoke with Suzanne Kreider at the conference.
2: You've used the word heterophobia. Talk about that. What is that?
3: Heterophobia is a phobia from strangers. It's the fear of strangers. And I used it because I think you become racist when you don't know anything about the other, and then you become very afraid, phobic about the other, and then you become hateful and aggressive towards the other. And I believe that in Israel and also in America, people are educated in heterophobia. The other, the horrible other, the Muslim masses, those blacks, those yellows. And it is all a product, really, of ignorance. Of course, of political motivations, but which enhance ignorance and lack of communication, of real communication with the other, and that leads to racism.
2: What do you see as a solution to that?
3: Well, I think the solution, of course, is in education, because I don't think children are born racist or heterophobic. I'll give you an example. I was on sabbatical in London several times, and I could see my son's classes. He was in a neighborhood school, and there were many, many children from many countries and faiths and nationalities, and every nationality that was represented in the class was studied, and the class went to all the prayer houses of everybody, and they learned the history of everybody and a little bit about the writings of everybody, about the blessings of everybody. And I never heard any child calling the other or referring to another by this black guy, this Arab guy, this Chinese, I want to go to my Chinese friend. It never happened. They all had first names, and that was it. And I was amazed by it, because it shows that children normally accept other people. They don't care about differences. And racism is really the product of a very profound, thorough, and sophisticated education. So we can do the other way around if we want to.
2: Tell us about your work as an educator.
3: Well, I was a school teacher for many years, and then I went on to be a university teacher, but I teach teachers mostly in the School of Education. My field is educational discourse. I spent quite many years researching verbal discourse in the class, dialogue in the class. And then I started looking into textbooks. And I found a lot of racism in the textbooks, so I wrote a book about it, Palestine and Israeli School Books, which really shows you verbal and visual representation of Palestinians in Israeli school books, which is appalling. And you can see, studying that, looking at that, you can understand this type of education which prepares Israeli children to be good soldiers, namely to be ruthless, aggressive occupiers of Palestine. You can understand a lot when you look at school books and when you look at education as a whole. Palestinians or any other group other than the dominant group that calls itself Western Israelis, it's a very funny mixture, but is not represented in education ever. And of course, when children are not represented in the class where they study, they become aliens. And when the neighbors are not represented and there's no contact with the neighbors until you are a soldier, you can infect children's minds with all kinds of racist notions and stereotypes as much as you want. So this is what I'm doing now. I'm a lot into racism, multiculturalism in the Israeli class.
2: What's the solution to that? It seems like we would have to get to the textbook authors.
3: It's not the authors so much as those who authorized the books. Because in Israel, for example, textbooks are trade books. It's a private industry. Anyone can write textbooks, and teachers choose. There's a huge variety of textbooks, but they have to be authorized by the Ministry of Education. And in order to be authorized, they have to have some ideological common ground. And in order to get your book published, you have to say a lot of things about anti-Semitism, about our exclusive rights on the land, etc., etc., not to mention Palestinian suffering, not to show them, not to show the official borders of the state. All the maps are of the greatest promised land, not of the state of Israel. Children in Israel don't even know the borders of the state. So there are a lot of things that they have to abide by. Glorify the Zionist project of settlement, et cetera, et cetera. So if you want to publish a book, that's what you have to do. And every time a right-wing or a more right-wing government comes to power, they practically take off the shelves the textbooks that the previous labor government issued. So there is this war of textbooks. You can never quote a Palestinian scholar unless you can twist his words into, you know, our favor. For example, one book that wanted to give Palestinian viewpoint on the refugees problem quoted Walid Khalidi, who is a great scholar here in America, and they were taken off the shelf. So now you have the Palestinian point of view with an Israeli historian and then the Israeli point of view with an Israeli historian. So all those things are the things that determine the authorization of textbooks, much more than the authors, much, much more.
2: Nurit, for our listeners who want to be able to take action in their own lives, what are one or two things that you could recommend to them? Regarding the issue of heterophobia.
3: First of all, I think children should be taught to read and listen critically to things, which doesn't mean they don't have to study their books or to listen to their teachers, but really to contextualize things, to say, this is the document that my government wants me to learn today, and I want to know why. So don't be satisfied with what you're given, but always ask, why is it there? Why is it there now? And why is it there the way it is? Everything you read, everything you see, everything you listen to. And if you ask these critical questions, you become a bit distanced from the things that you know, the authorities want to feed you. You can respect your elders a lot, but obedience and blind obedience is a different thing. And I think we tend to praise our children for obedience, and this is wrong. Don't teach them to be good soldiers. This is the worst thing you can do.
1: Dr. Nurit Pellet Elanan, language educator at Hebrew University in Jerusalem, who's working to promote better dialogue and understanding between Israelis and Palestinians. 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I'm series producer Paul Ingalls, and our topic today is the role an embracing of religious liberty and tolerance might have in reducing conflict around the globe. Our guests were in attendance at a 2011 conference on the topic in Washington, D.C. Next, we'll hear from Hedia Miramadi, an attorney, author, and founder and president of the World Organization for Resource Development and Education, which works to improve communication between Muslim and non-Muslim communities in order to reduce social conflict and political instability. She also spoke with our Suzanne Kreider.
2: What I'm wondering about is if there's something inherently exclusive about religions.
4: Well, I'm a Sufi practitioner, so we have a philosophy that religions are basically like boats in the ocean trying to get to the other side of the shore. And it doesn't matter what boat you get in, you just get in and you go, and you'll get there as long as you try, as long as you're paddling. So I'm not so, in my personal, professional, I'm not so concerned about which boat people get into, just the fact that they don't try to overturn the ones next to them. So that's really the most important concept, is this notion of acceptance. So not just tolerating, enduring and putting up with other people, but accepting them and looking over at them in the other boat and being like, hey, how you doing? Are you tired? Are you accomplishing what you need to accomplish? And because it has nothing to do with my boat. It has nothing to do with my journey. It is just basically another human being living their life and trying to find their way.
2: Except, isn't there a part of many religions that encourages followers to proselytize or to try to gain new members, where we are supposed to like drag somebody else's boat over and say, hey, jump on my boat?
4: Well, I guess, well, in Islam, we do have a notion of proselytizing, but no compulsion. So it's like saying that we think we have a nicer boat, you know, and saying, well, we have a motor and you're paddling. Don't you want a motorized boat instead of a paddle? So it's this notion of trying to bring people to what we believe is a better product or a better path. But there cannot be compulsion in that. So it's a really fine line between educating people about an alternative and forcing them to accept that alternative. And I think, you know, largely, I don't think it's really a Jewish phenomenon. It's mostly a Christian and Muslims having that understanding that you can preach the word of God and helping to bring people to that word, but you can't shove it down their throat. And I think that's important for both our communities to be wary of.
2: Hedia, what are some resources within the Muslim tradition that can be supportive of tolerance?
4: Oh, goodness. I cite to a dozen of them in my presentation, whether it's from the Quran and the commandments of God directly about respecting religious diversity and that God did not make all human beings the same. He made us nations and tribes to know each other. From the tradition of the Prophet Muhammad himself, creating the Pact of Medina with the Jewish and pagan tribes and giving them equal rights and protection against discrimination and protection in time of war, to the Sultan of Morocco giving an edict about protecting the Jewish population and their rights to their artisans to be paid equal wages and for them to be able to participate in civil service. So it's existed throughout history. But unfortunately, it is in the past over 100 years that this tradition has been slowly undermined by a fringe group of radical Islamists that want to reinterpret and redefine the way Muslims interact with non-Muslims. And so it's the responsibility of the mainstream Muslim community to reclaim the image of Islam. But it's also, we can't do that without the help of non-Muslims in joining hands with Muslims to try to help them overcome the voice of the extremists and the actions of the extremists, and to help also our media portray a positive image of the good things that some of the Muslim community members do.
2: What about non-Abrahamic faiths?
4: Actually, I mentioned that in my talk, too, that rulers throughout the Muslim empires of the past have included Zoroastrians as people of the book, meaning protected communities. The Buddhists, the Hindus, the temples of worship were protected. So it's not just protecting people of the book. It's protecting humanity and the importance of us being descendant from one father and one mother, as Islam believes, and that God created all human beings. And I opened, actually, with a story about Abraham and the Zoroastrian, the fire worshiper who he ate a meal with and insisted that he recite the name of God. And the Zoroastrian said, "You can't buy my faith with one meal." And Abraham got mad and sent him out. And God said, I've been feeding this man for 90 years and I never asked him to take my name. And you insist on him taking my name for one meal? Go back and bring him back and apologize. So that's what Islam believes. That's the foundation of our concept of religious liberty and religious freedom, that the people have a right to choose.
2: Hedia, what one or two action items or just suggestions maybe to reflect on can you offer to our listeners around this really big issue of interfaith tolerance?
4: Get to know your Muslim neighbors, attend a local mosque, find out how you can feed the homeless together, celebrate Thanksgiving together. We're hoping in our International Cultural Center to do a Thanksgiving promotion where we ask people to spend Thanksgiving with people that they don't normally break bread with. The notions of what it means to be American needs to be people of all faiths. And I would like to see people reaching beyond their own doors and their own communities to get to know people of other faiths and other traditions. So that's an important action item to me. And when you see an article that you think is truly offensive to people of any faith, send a comment, blog about it, Facebook about it, that, you know, you dislike the article, that it was offensive and it was inappropriate. Write to CNN when you think a piece is inappropriate. And I think if we start to challenge the media to be a little more responsible, they may listen.
1: Hedia Miramati is an attorney, author, and founder and president of the World Organization for Resource Development and Education, which works to improve communication between Muslim and non-Muslim communities in order to reduce social conflict and political instability. Finally, we meet Dr. Nick Walterstorff, who is the Noah Porter Professor of Philosophy Emeritus at Yale University. He helped found the Society of Christian Philosophers in 1978, and likewise he's a contributor to Dr. Kelly James Clark's book, Abraham's Children, Liberty and Tolerance in an Age of Religious Conflict. He spoke with Suzanne Kreider.
2: Part of this conference is about identifying resources within each of the Abrahamic traditions. What are the resources within the Christian tradition?
5: So I think one of the basic resources is just that everybody is created in the image of God and is redemptively loved by God, and that gives them worth. That's one of the fundamental resources. What Calvin adds, and what other theologians in the tradition add, is that a human being cannot get rid of this relationship to God. There's nothing they can do to sort of undo being in the image of God or undo being redemptively loved by God. Even the moral scoundrels. They're moral scoundrels nonetheless, but they're human beings, and consequently there are some things that one just should not do to them. Even to prisoners, there are some things that one should just not do to them. And why not? Because they're human beings. So I think one of the deepest resources for religious tolerance is just this deep theme, going back into the Hebrew Scriptures and continuing on into the New Testament, of being created in the image of God.
2: What about people who don't believe in God?
5: A person who doesn't believe in God can nonetheless recognize that this human being in front of them has a worth, a dignity, a value that must be honored and not, they must not be demeaned and so forth, even though they themselves don't have a way of accounting for this. I'm a philosopher, and philosophers find themselves all the time in the situation of being convinced that something is the case without being able to give an account of it. So from the fact that somebody can't account for it doesn't mean that they're going to deny the thing.
2: Let's move towards talking about interfaith intolerance. Where does it come from? Is it because religions are just sort of inherently exclusive?
5: that's certainly part of it in the case of a lot of people, but I think there's something deeper. For some people, religion is not an important thing, but I suppose for most people who are religious, it's very important. And now you've got somebody in front of you who's also deeply religious, but of a different sort. And it feels uncomfortable. It's a kind of critique. It's perforce a kind of critique, because they're saying, the other person is saying, my views are correct, and you think that your views are correct. So it's being sort of unnerved by the presence of the other on really important issues. We can handle disagreements on, you know, which kind of cabbage you like better or something like that, or what brand of apple is your preference. But this strikes deep into the human being. And now this other person is saying, I don't accept your version of it. And that's, of course, what makes it difficult to tolerate the other, not to mention going beyond tolerating, but really engaging and so forth. But it's what we have to do.
2: What are one or two action steps that you would encourage our listeners to take to promote more interfaith tolerance?
5: I think the most fundamental step we can take is to talk to your neighbors. If American Christians never talk to Muslims, then they're going to believe what the media tell them. And the media are going to pick up the frightening features of Islam. It's not news that some imam somewhere has a peace project and has kids enrolled in the peace project and so forth. That's not news. What's news is if some rabble-rouser imam says some sort of thing. So the very nature of the news industry seems to me to encourage highlighting the frightening features of other people's religion, and indeed the frightening features of one's own religion. And how can you get beyond it but by talking to the people in your neighborhood or in the neighborhood next to yours, trying to circumvent the media and the focusing on the alarming, which is what's newsworthy.
1: Dr. Nick Walterstorff. He's the Noah Porter Professor of Philosophy Emeritus at Yale University. 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Ali Adelman composed and performs our theme music. 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
10: I woke up and I heard crackling outside. When I looked out my window, I saw that the wooden fence about 100 feet away was on fire. And the flames were going maybe 10 feet off the ground. So immediately my heart starts pounding and I call the emergency number, hang up, call two neighbors to come help, and then get the hoses ready, get the tools ready, and then go down and start putting out the fire.
11: It's early in the morning, August 2023. A 5-acre ranchette on a mountain ridge in Butte County, Northern California.
10: As I approached the fire, the flames, with my heart pounding, and at this point I was all by myself still, I noticed that the fire the flames were moving across the land in this slow, relaxed way. And my whole body relaxed, and it was like, oh, I know how to deal with this. This isn't a scary fire. It's going to be okay. My neighbors showed up. They helped me put out the fire. And by the time the fire department came, all that was left was a lot of smoke. That experience gave me so much confidence, and it made me realize how having a good experience with fire, being more educated about positive uses of fire, that makes a huge difference in being able to act without being paralyzed by fear. Fire is a big thrill.
11: Putting out a fire to save your home is one thing, but what would make a wildfire survivor pick up a drip torch and light one on purpose? On this episode, why Anasuya Basil came to see fire differently, the push to bring good fire back to California's landscapes, and the idea that the state's wildfire crisis may have actually started with more than a century of trying to keep flames off the land. This is Living Planet. I'm Neil King.
10: When I look out my window, I see the rolling foothills in the distance, and I'm looking across an organic vineyard. There are many trees around me, 100-foot trees, ponderosa pine, which has a wonderful smell, especially when the sun heats up the sap, and black oak, which very curvy branches, and I see jackrabbits regularly. I see deer often. There's so many birds. It's very birdy, as the bird people would say. It's very birdy here. So many different varieties. When I go out in the morning, I hear like an orchestra of bird songs.
11: That beauty, that peace, is why she moved here from the Bay Area 22 years ago. There's just one problem for homeowners like herself. This part of the American West is what ecologists call a fire ecology. That's a place where wildfires are not a disaster, but a natural part of the ecosystem. Native plants are used to it, or even need the heat, smoke, or chemical residues from fire to grow. In the dry months from May to October, Anasuya's environment is quite literally tinder.
10: As you walk across the land, it feels like you're walking on styrofoam, that dry, crunchy feeling. The land gets so dry.
11: There had been fires in the area before, she says, but it never affected her or that many people that she knew. Then came the fire that changed everything.
10: So November 8th, 2018, I'll never forget that date, across the canyon, on the other side of the canyon, we could see huge billows of smoke, just black, gray, orange. I packed up my belongings and my cat and evacuated out. The roads were full, and the smoke had grown to such a degree that had come across the canyon, blotted out the sun. So by then, it was 2 in the afternoon, but it felt like evening time. I stayed with my mother. I heard stories. I watched the news. You don't know if you have a house anymore. You don't know if you have possessions anymore. Fortunately, the fire did cross the canyon, but did not reach my house. So it came very close.
11: Others weren't so lucky. The campfire in Butte County was the deadliest wildfire in California's history. It killed 85 people and burnt down more than 18,000 buildings. But it also left a mark on the survivors, as Ana Suya, who works as a therapist, heard from many of her clients in the weeks and months after the fire. A deep shock, she says. And something shifted for her, too.
10: Other wildfires would catch, and you'd smell the smoke on the air, and immediately my whole body would tense. I would go into this feeling of alarm. I would immediately have to stop everything I was doing and find out, where is that fire? How fast is it moving? What is it doing? Do I need to pack? Do I need to evacuate?
11: The feelings that Ana Suya and her community felt following the fire have a name, or rather several names, depending on the exact experience. Post-traumatic stress disorder, to begin with. Eco-anxiety, climate anxiety, solastalgia, the emotional distress of watching a beloved landscape change beyond recognition.
7: The evidence is stronger than I think many people realize that that climate change does threaten mental health, in particular because of these responses to extreme weather events, you know, floods and storms and wildfires, and then the indirect impacts of climate change, for example, on displacement and economic impacts of climate change. All of these are sources of stress that can also threaten mental health.
11: Susan Clayton is a professor of psychology and environmental studies at the College of Worcester, Ohio. She also was the lead author of the first chapter of an IPCC report about the mental health impact of climate change. The bottom line, climate change and its impacts, among the more frequent and violent wildfires, are worsening mental health for people all around the world. Whether you're worried about climate change from what you hear in the media, or live through fires, floods, or storms yourself.
12: Tonight, nearly 100 large wildfires are straining firefighting resources.
13: More than a dozen people feared missing at the Grand Canyon after a river of mud and debris surged through.
14: Millions of Americans are bracing for a new round of severe weather to start the work week. Tonight.
11: The question is, how do you deal with that fear? Ana Suya's answer was to pick up the torch herself.
10: Maybe 30 people were there, many of them experienced firefighters, many volunteers who were simply homeowners like myself with no experience. They handed me a drip torch and said, okay, you can light this fire on this line. And it was a thrill.
11: A drip torch is a handheld metal canister filled with a mix of gasoline and diesel. It has a wick at the end of a curved spout. When you tip it, droplets of burning fuel fall onto the ground and ignite. And that was Ana Suya's job.
10: And I dropped dabs of fire into the dry ground, which lit in a very controlled way. We had water tenders there. We had control lines built. Nothing bad happened. In fact, it was beautiful to watch how fire can clear excess fuel in a safe way, in a beautiful way, like a ballet. It was graceful. That changed me.
11: She has since participated in 30 such prescribed burns, including one on her own property. There's a photo from that day showing Ana Suya in her work clothes and yellow gloves, with high flames behind her. She's smiling calmly, as if it were the most normal thing in the world. And yes, you did hear that right. Prescribed burns. Like a prescription for medicine. And it somehow is. For Ana Suya, as we heard, because she has overcome her fear to an extent that she even stopped a wildfire herself. But prescribed burns, also called good or beneficial fires, are also medicine for the land itself.
15: California and the West Coast is really good at growing vegetation. And so that vegetation grows up, dies, and becomes a fuel load on the landscape. The West Coast is suffering from a lot of fuel loading over the last 150 years of suppression activities across the West Coast. We've gotten really good at suppressing fires.
16: That's Len Nielsen. He is the staff chief of prescribed fire and environmental protection at CAL FIRE, California State Department of Forestry and Fire Protection. The 150 years he refers to are the decades since Euro-American settlers arrived in California in large numbers and imposed a very different approach to the land. They did so on the homelands of indigenous peoples, including the Maidu, Yana, and Karuk, who had long used cultural burning to manage vegetation, reduce fuels, and shape ecosystems. Settlers largely viewed those practices as primitive and dangerous and suppressed them. The result was a landscape where vegetation accumulated for generations, creating the heavy fuel loads that now help drive catastrophic fires.
15: So now there's more fuel, so the fires are hotter and they're faster and they're more destructive.
16: And climate change is adding another layer to that problem, with higher temperatures and longer droughts increasing fire risk. So one part of the response is surprisingly simple. Put some fire back into the landscape, deliberately and under controlled conditions.
15: We need to have more prescribed fires in order to get rid of that fuel loading. If we get 1 million people to do 1 acre, then and we do that every year, then we can really turn the page and turn the corner on this fire hazard, fuel hazard that we have in California. And so that's a big ask. And so we're not going to get there tomorrow. This situation that we're in California took 150 years. We're not going to be out of this in 10 years, 20 years, maybe even 30 years.
16: Len is talking about roughly 1 million acres of prescribed fire per year, a huge increase from where California is now. From 2024 to 2025, just over 63,000 acres were treated with prescribed fire. One way California is trying to close that gap is by getting landowners and local volunteers involved. They're organizing into prescribed burn associations, community groups that can carry out burns on private land when conditions are safe, with CAL FIRE support and oversight where required. There's also a financial obstacle. People may understand that prescribed fire can reduce wildfire risk, but they can still be afraid of what happens if their controlled burn gets out of control. In 2023, California opened a $20 million liability claims fund intended to give participants some protection.
15: Because it gives them that little bit of assurance that if something does go wrong, that they're not going to be held personally liable and lose their home.
16: It looks like it's working. From July 2025 to June 2026, CAL FIRE approved 189 prescribed burns covered by the fund, but no claims were made. After 25 years on the job, Len still joins burns himself.
15: I've been doing this for a long time, and every time I go out to a prescribed fire, I get the energy from that fire to keep me going, keep me working, because it is hard work, and it's a lot, but it is satisfying, and you get that energy from the fire to keep going and continue.
16: That sounds very much like what Anasuya said about the thrill of fire. She joined the local prescribed burns association in Butte County, one of now more than 130 across the US. She went out on burns again and again, about 30 times in total. She got her firefighter type 2 certification, the most basic wildland firefighting qualification. To earn it, you have to carry 20 kilos for 5 kilometers in 45 minutes. That's the equivalent of carrying a child on your back that long.
10: I'm 65, and I've done it the last 3 years. So I work at it and I can do it.
16: Anasuya, who once froze at the smell of smoke, was now learning to carry fire. And that raises a more unusual question. Could fire itself become part of healing from fire? A 15 miles drive from Anasuya's ranchette down into the Sacramento Valley lies the city of Chico. It's home to California State University and to an ecotherapy program that has been working with survivors of the devastating 2018 campfire. One of the people running it is Blake Ellis.
17: When people revisited these landscapes, initially it brought up a lot of really traumatic memories and a lot of grief. The smell of smoke, the sound of wind through the trees. That was pervasive in their life and impacting their daily functioning in pretty profound ways. Yet, when I took them back to these landscapes or in forested environments and helped them connect to their senses, help them slow down through this practice, those triggers weren't triggering them anymore. And one survivor during our sharing circle, you know, we got passed to her. It was her time to share. And what she shared was, today is the first time since the campfire that I've been able to feel the wind on my face and have it be pleasurable instead of triggering. And she said, I can't tell you how amazing that feels. And I have this quote memorized because it's literally written like on my office. because anytime I need the reminder of why I'm doing the work that I do, I read this quote.
16: One day she went to a prescribed fire training to run a mental health session.
17: And I got bit by the fire bug, as they say.
16: Blake became obsessed with prescribed fire. The more she learned about it, the more she felt her own fear of fire to lessen, she recalls. And she started wondering whether that could work for the people she was treating too. Her idea was to bring wildfire survivors into a carefully controlled encounter with fire. She calls it pyrotherapy.

0: A pyrotherapy session begins with grounding and breath work. Then comes cultural education, including the history and practice of indigenous burning in California. After that, participants learn about fire itself, how it behaves, how to use protective equipment, how to build a safe burn pile, and how to burn it. Some participants can then take a drip torch and light a small patch of land no larger than about 20 by 20 feet. Then they step back and watch.
1: We gather around maybe the microcast area that we've just burned or our small warming fire, really focusing our senses on the sensory input of the fire that we're next to. My favorite prompt that I've found is, please share a positive memory or experience that you've had with fire. And even a group of wildfire survivors are able to recall the time in their life where they had this positive experience, whether that be a bonfire on Halloween telling ghost stories, to cooking over a stove with their grandmother, to firefighters there being able to share about like a night burn that they did and how the fire lit up the hillside and how beautiful it was. People often lay down. Jonas, it blows my mind because people will show up with that anxiety, apprehension, fear, trauma. And by the time we're at my section, I've got like 20 wildfire survivors comfortable enough to lie down and close their eyes. And mind you, it's next to a small warming fire. It is safe. It is controlled. But they certainly would not have done that at the start of the event, right? And some people might have tears and feel this kind of sense of release. They've been running for so long from this kind of fear that they've been holding on to. And it's really amazing to witness like such a transformation within a short amount of time.

0: It sounds remarkable, but it's important to be clear about what this is and what it isn't. Ellis is a trained mental health provider and is present at every session. But pyrotherapy is still a pilot project. Since 2024, there have been just over a handful of sessions, all grant-funded, with between 20 and 30 participants each. There are no published clinical outcomes yet. The evidence is still being built. So why might it help at all? One possibility is a familiar psychological technique. Instead of avoiding what scares you, you encounter it gradually, in a situation where you are safe and in control.
1: But there is a well-established kind of clinical technique of systematic desensitization, where you expose yourself to the thing that you're afraid of. You keep seeing it, and your nervous system eventually says, hey, nothing's happening, you know, and it stops responding at the same level.
0: That's Susan Clayton again, the professor of psychology and environmental studies at the College of Worcester, Ohio.
1: Learning more about how fire works gives you a feeling of cognitive control. You know, many of us, we don't really know very much about fire, and apparently the way that fires burn can be very surprising, the way they can jump long distances or whatever. So learning a little bit more about how fire moves and what you can do to prevent it gives you that greater understanding, which makes you feel more in control. And then, of course, engaging in the action of the behaviors of learning how to control fire gives you a much more fundamental sense of control as well.
0: So learning how something works can, in the best case, reduce the terror of it, even for something as terrifying as wildfires. That's the individual take to it. But what about the mental health impact of climate change on many individuals, on societies, or parts of them? Susan Clayton has looked at it for the first ever detailed chapter in an IPCC report, the one published in 2022. And what she found there is bigger and more uneven than any single therapy session can fix.
1: There's already clear evidence of mental health impacts of climate change, and I suspect that will only get worse. The most straightforward group of people that are affected are people who are experiencing the effects of climate change. One is the impacts of heat on mental health. We have evidence that heat waves are associated with psychiatric hospitalizations and with suicides.
0: And you don't need to have lived through a heat wave, a wildfire, or a flood to be affected.
1: You can be anxious and concerned and afraid because of what you know about it, because of what you hear about in the media. And those tend to be younger people who are more worried about how their future will be affected by climate change.
0: That fear of what's coming, even from a distance, is what a team at Lund University in Sweden set out to measure. They pulled together 200 separate studies and found something striking. More and more people, especially in wealthier Western countries, are developing not just anxiety about the warming climate, but something closer to a fear, even a dislike of nature itself. Exposure to wildfires is one of several cited drivers of that fear. And here's the part that should worry conservationists as much as therapists. That fear doesn't just sit quietly in people's heads. According to the researchers, it's actively weakening public support for protecting the environment. The more nature feels dangerous, the less people want to protect it. And yet, Susan is careful here, anxiety is not always the enemy.
1: If you are very, very anxious, that can have a paralyzing effect where you just feel hopeless, and there's that sort of doomerism response where you think, there's nothing I can do, why even bother? You feel some anxiety, that can be a motivating force to say, oh, this is a real problem. It deserves my attention. It's, you know, I need to make behavioral changes.
0: Which is, in a way, the same insight Anasuya stumbled into with a garden hose and a drip torch. Too much fear and you freeze. Some fear channeled into action and you're capable of almost anything. From everything we have heard so far, this kind of individual resilience or agency is key to living with climate and weather extremes. But Susan emphasizes this is no substitute for political action.
1: We've seen forces that have tried to emphasize individual responsibility for coping with climate change. Like, you know, right, like we just all have to recycle more, we all have to stop driving and walk more, as opposed to, no, we need to pressure governments and corporations to develop policies to mitigate climate change.

0: They know.
1: We really need to recognize it as a societal problem, not just climate change in general, but climate change related mental health problems.
2: What actually promotes mental health and wellness and well-being are relationships. And that includes our relationship to nature.
0: And yet, even for someone who has learned to live with fire, there are limits to what preparation can do. When Anasuya moved here more than 20 years ago, she says, her fire insurance cost around $700 a year. Today, it costs around $7,000.
3: When your income doesn't increase, it just comes out of all your disposable income. So that is really the hardest part, honestly, is the economics of it.
0: For years, the challenge here was learning how to live with wildfire. Now, for many people, it's how to pay for it.
3: And so that may be a reason at some point. I'm 65. I feel very healthy and active, but as I age, I may decide not to put so much money into living in a place, as beautiful as it is, that requires so much insurance.
0: For now, Anasuya's staying. And like many people in Butte County, she'll head into the next fire season with preparation, caution, and a little tension. This episode of Living Planet was written and produced by Jonas Meyer. It was edited and presented by me, Neil King. Our studio technician was Thomas Schmidt. If you have any questions or want to share your personal wildfire story with us, leave a voice message at dw.com/livingplanet. It's super easy, just two clicks, and you can record on your smartphone. That's it for this week. Thanks for listening, and bye for now.
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0: Sometimes you need to step back and get the big picture. The whole expanding 93 billion light years across big picture.
1: And when you look up, that's when the deep questions descend upon us. Where did I come from? Where's it going? How did it all begin?
2: Astronomer Neil deGrasse Tyson reminds us that the universe isn't out there. It is everywhere. We are a part of the universe, and there's a lot of weird stuff going on in it.
3: So black holes that are growing rapidly and are consuming gas from their surroundings.
0: Welcome to Big Picture Science. I'm astronomer Seth Shostak.
2: I'm Molly Bentley. In this episode, a new space observatory is poised to provide an expanded field of view of some of the strangest phenomena in the cosmos. The long-awaited successful launch of the Nancy Grace Roman Space Telescope will help us understand black holes, dark matter, and help us find exoplanets. It's a flagship mission underway now, making this episode a coup de grace in space.
0: In some ways, the first coup de grace in space was the launch of the Hubble Space Telescope, because it was astronomer Nancy Grace Roman who in 1959 created NASA's Space Astronomy Program that laid the foundation for the Hubble Space Telescope.
2: A year before her passing in 2018, at the age of 93, Dr. Roman did a series of interviews for NASA.
4: My name is Nancy Grace Roman, and my role in Hubble was as program scientist. And that means that I basically tried to sell the program, trying to convince people that it was a

0: very well worth doing.
1: When Hubble launched in 1990, it was not the first space telescope, but it was the largest and most versatile up to that point. Because of the role she played in getting the pioneering telescope off the ground, Dr. Roman became the mother of Hubble.
2: Lofting a telescope above the atmosphere offers astronomers an important benefit.
0: I like to describe looking through the atmosphere as being something like looking through an old stained glass window. The window has dust on it, so the background is kind of scattered and bright. Atmosphere scatters light, too. That's why we don't see stars in the daytime.
3: Falcon Heavy is in startup. The launch director is go for launch.
4: So let's sit back and watch as Falcon Heavy takes the Nancy Grace Roman Space Telescope to space.
2: While Dr. Roman was around for the planning of the mission, she would never learn that the new telescope sent skyward in 2026 to orbit above the turbulent atmosphere would carry her name.
3: 3, 2, 1, ignition, and liftoff. Go Falcon Heavy and go Roman Space Telescope.
5: I am Julie McHenry. I'm an astrophysicist at Goddard Space Flight Center, and I serve as the senior project scientist for the Roman Space Telescope.
1: Julie, you are the project scientist for the Roman Telescope. Now, from what I understand, the job of the senior project scientist is to guide the scientific vision for the telescope. What is your vision?
5: I want a telescope that does extraordinary, ambitious surveys that provide a massive science return for everyone.
1: What is a survey mission? People might think of surveys as something that you do in your neighborhood. When it applies to a space telescope, what does it mean?
5: Well, actually, I mean, I think your survey of the neighborhood is not an analogy I've heard before, but I think it, you could make it work for Roman. But imagine that your survey isn't of your neighborhood, isn't of somewhere you know, but is a survey of the unknown.
6: Roman is built to answer some of the most fundamental questions there are about the universe. And one of those fundamental questions that we've been asking for a long time and still don't really know the answer to is, what is the universe made of? Hi, I'm Jason Rhodes. I'm the chief scientist for astrophysics, heliophysics, and fundamental physics at NASA's Jet Propulsion Laboratory in Pasadena, California. And so about 95% of the universe is made of this dark stuff, a combination of dark matter, which only interacts gravitationally, doesn't interact with itself, it doesn't interact with light, so we can't actually see it directly, and dark energy, which is the name we give to whatever the phenomenon is that's causing the universe to expand faster and faster, this accelerating expansion. So this is 95% of the universe that's dark, and that dark universe really determines the history of the universe, because there's the dark matter, which tends to pull things together due to gravity, and the dark energy, which is becoming more powerful over time as the dark energy causes the universe to accelerate, and this is tending to push things apart in the universe. So there's a push and a pull in the universe that goes back to the very beginning of the universe, and Roman is going to make observations of galaxies to try to understand both that dark matter and that dark energy.
2: It's rather remarkable that so much of the universe is kind of MIA, that we can't see it. We can measure its presence, but you can't make a photo of it.
6: That's right. So one of the techniques that we use to measure, for instance, the dark matter, is we look at the shapes of distant galaxies. And these are galaxies, you know, all the way back to the early times in the universe. And we look for small distortions in the measured shapes of those galaxies. And those distortions are caused by the fact that light from those galaxies comes to us not on a straight, unobstructed path, but it passes by dark matter structures on the way. And one of the consequences of Einstein's general theory of relativity, our theory of gravity, is that mass bends space. So the space between us and these distant galaxies is bent, and that changes our measured shapes of these galaxies. Now, we can't tell anything really about the dark matter by looking at one single galaxy, but what Roman is going to do is it's going to map out the shapes of hundreds of millions or even perhaps a billion galaxies and look for very small coherent shape changes in those galaxies or shape correlations, and that's going to allow us to make a map of where the dark matter is in the universe at unprecedented level of fidelity.
0: to my mind, the most important discovery from Hubble is the discovery of dark energy.
1: Again, Nancy Grace Roman in 2017.
0: There have been a lot of interesting discoveries, certainly, but I do feel that dark energy is the outstanding discovery. And what that means is simply that we always thought that space would contract because gravity would pull it together. We knew it was expanding, but we thought the expansion would slow down. Well, instead, the expansion's speeding up. And that is a very exciting thing to me.
5: At the end of the 90s, observations have showed us that the universe is accelerating. So it's not expanding constantly, it's not slowing down, but is in fact accelerating. Roman is going to be able to continue those measurements out to higher redshifts. So it will give us more insight into the behavior of the expansion history of the universe at earlier times. And that is important for understanding the fundamental nature of dark energy. And the reason that is currently important is in the last year, there's been suggestions that maybe one explanation of dark energy, of the acceleration, is that you've got some fundamental property of space-time that pushes things apart. And the easiest way to describe a universe with this is to say that that property of space-time is always the same. And there's hints that that might not be the case. And one way to measure that better is to look further into the universe at earlier times.
1: Mm-hmm. So the word there that's key is history. You want to know what kicked it off, perhaps. Like, what was happening in the early stages of the universe that might have kicked off this acceleration? Yeah, no. Okay.
5: So you might want to know that too, but what I think we're more interested in understanding more fundamentally what properties of the universe makes it behave the way that we see it now. You know, so yes, I mean, the very earliest times are important, but, you know, I care about where is our universe going? Is it going to continue to accelerate and expand faster and faster and faster until eventually everything gets ripped apart? Or is the acceleration going to turn around and start slowing again? Mm-hmm. And I'm driven by wanting to understand what it is that's making it behave like that in the first place. I mean, there's something really fundamental that we don't understand about how the universe we're in works. I mean, it feels like we're almost on the precipice of a big leap in fundamental understanding of how our universe works. And that's very exciting.
2: Many of our listeners will be familiar with the Hubble Space Telescope. Give me a, you know, quick comparison of this new instrument with Hubble.
6: Yeah, so it's fairly easy to compare Roman with Hubble because they're both about the same size telescope, both about a 2.4 meter mirror across. So they both have roughly the same light gathering power, and they both cover roughly the same wavelength ranges, with Roman having a little bit more limited wavelength range. Roman covers the visible as well as the near-infrared wavelengths that Hubble covers. But the true power of Roman is its camera. Advances in detectors over the last few decades have allowed us to build a camera for Roman that has almost 300 million pixels. So this camera covers an area on the sky that's about 100 times as large as the similar cameras from Hubble. So every time you take a picture with Roman, it's roughly similar to a picture you'd see with Hubble, but just 100 times the area of the sky.
5: Roman's superpower is that we have a very large field of view. So our field of view is more than 100 times larger than the equivalent on Hubble. But when you take into account the efficiency of our observations, we can survey the sky 1,000 times faster than Hubble. And that means, for example, a survey that would take 1 month with Roman would take a century with Hubble.
6: Well, one of the things we want to do is we want to push further and further back into the early universe. And to do that, we want to look at redder and redder light. And the reason for that is as the universe expands, there's a Doppler effect so that galaxies that are further away from us are moving away from us, and this shifts their light into the red. And so by using a telescope like Roman to study the infrared, we're able to look further and further back in time and look over a longer time baseline about how dark matter and dark energy have shaped the evolution of the universe.
2: We've been discussing the fact that these telescopes operate in the infrared, the Roman telescope in particular, and, you know, just to get some idea of how your view of things changes when you look at infrared wavelengths. Suppose I, you know, did that here in my backyard. I used an infrared something that would allow my eyes to see infrared. What would be different? What would it look like?
6: Well, infrared is essentially heat vision. And so when you see in a movie or something like that, night vision goggles, what they're using is infrared sensors, and infrared sensors that are sensitive to similar wavelengths to what Roman is. So you would really see heat rather than, you know, the optical colors you see of someone. But what would be interesting, of course, is if it's pitch black at night and there's a person, they're still going to show up on an infrared camera. So in the same way, we're seeing sort of different things and different aspects of astronomical phenomena with infrared. And one of the things that makes Roman so exciting is there's a number of ground-based telescopes, including the Rubin Observatory in Chile, that are operating right now, and they're taking images in optical colors, visible colors, like what we see with our light, because those are the easiest ones to take on the ground. And so when you combine the Roman data from space and the infrared with the visible data from Rubin on the ground, you get a huge increase in the amount of science, the precision of science, and really the science that you can do with these multiple telescopes looking at the same area of the sky together at different wavelengths. Roman is also going to make huge inroads into another very fundamental question. And that question is, are we alone in the universe? And there's a few ways that Roman is going to start to tackle this in ways we haven't been able to before. We know of about 6,000 exoplanets. These are planets outside of our solar system. And those have been discovered over the last 30 years. But Roman is going to discover about 100,000 more exoplanets. So there's going to be a huge explosion in the number of exoplanets. And what's really exciting is Roman will use a technique that's not been used very much before to study exoplanets. And that will allow us to study exoplanets that are smaller and further away from their stars than previous techniques allowed.
2: Would Roman be able to detect the Earth from, say, 100 light years away? I mean, you know, would it know that this planet is probably amenable to life?
6: Roman won't be able to do that. However, Roman has an instrument on it called the coronagraph. And this is an instrument built here at JPL, where I'm talking to you from. And a coronagraph is an instrument that blocks the light from a star so that you can see the planet. And the Roman coronagraph will be about 100 to 1,000 times more powerful at blocking starlight than any previous coronagraph flown in space. And it's going to do this by using a number of new technologies together in space for the first time, including small deformable mirrors with thousands of pistons. And you change the shape of these mirrors to correct for any imperfections in the telescope or the optics, so you're not scattering starlight into the detector where you're trying to detect the planet. And so what Roman will be able to do is, for the first time, we'll be able to see a reflected light planet about the size of Jupiter with Roman. But the key here is we're testing these new technologies, and NASA then plans to use these new technologies on a future coronagraph, on a future telescope that we're now calling the Habitable Worlds Observatory, and this more powerful telescope using these Roman-proved technologies would have the ability to detect signs of life on an Earth-like planet around a sun-like star if that star was fairly close to us in the universe. So while Roman won't be able to find signs of life, it's within our technological grasp and within, hopefully, my lifetime that we will have that ability to detect signs of life around other planets using these technologies we're proving out on Roman. So for me, this is another really, really exciting aspect of Roman, and one that, you know, I think people who aren't astronomers can get behind, you know, trying to understand, is there life elsewhere in the universe?
2: Did you ever meet Nancy Grace Roman?
6: I never had the pleasure of meeting her, but a number of my colleagues met her, and, you know, she was universally loved and admired, and an incredible advocate for space telescope. So it's really, I think, fitting that the woman who was perhaps most responsible for making sure that the Hubble Space Telescope happened has a telescope that's 100 or 1,000 times better named after her.
1: Okay, finally, Julie, the moment that the Nancy Grace Roman Telescope is operational, it's up and running, and it's collecting data, you are the senior project scientist. What is the first thing that you do when they say, okay, it's collecting data?
5: You know, people have asked me what am I most excited about looking for first. And I mean, it's almost like asking me to choose from my favorite children. I mean, I'm not, I can't really do that. I'm just excited to see what Roman is going to show us about the universe for the first time. And I almost don't matter where we point. I just want to see a big Roman image for the first time. I think that's going to be just mind-blowing.
1: Julie McHenry is an astrophysicist at NASA's Goddard Space Flight Center, where she serves as the senior project scientist for the Roman Space Telescope.
2: Jason Rhodes is an astrophysicist and observational cosmologist and the NASA Jet Propulsion Laboratory project scientist for the same instrument. Coming up, I chat about the past and future of astronomy with this guy.
7: It's too easy to think that all the good stuff is already been done, all right? Of course, they thought that 120 years ago. There's nothing more to be discovered in physics. So I'm not going to be that guy that says, I'm content in what we know. There's nothing left to discover.
1: Astrophysicist Neil deGrasse Tyson joins us next. This episode of Big Picture Science is a coup de grace in space.

0: This astronomer needs no introduction, but...
1: Hi, I'm Neil deGrasse Tyson, your personal astrophysicist, and I'm director of New York City's Hayden Planetarium at the American Museum of Natural History.
0: It's always good to chat with Neil. He and I concur that it's no surprise that astronomy and cosmology discoveries are top of your news feed. The public remains enthusiastic about all things space.
1: And that's why, Seth, you know, it's headlines. Is it a new black hole? If we launch a new space telescope, the Nancy Grace Roman Telescope launched successfully, and that made news. Is there science on it yet? No, we're not going to have science for another 6 months. But the fact that we're about to do some new great science with dark matter and dark energy and exoplanets, that's news.
2: As well as being an enthusiastic speaker, Dr. Tyson is a prolific writer. His two books released in 2026 extend a long list of publications, the most recent being Lost in Space, 5,000 Facts for Navigating the Universe. Seth and Neil discussed, astronomer to astronomer, some of those facts, and put the Roman Space Telescope in the context of a long evolution of advancements in ever more sophisticated technology. They also talk about how astronomy has changed over their careers. But one thing that hasn't budged, says Dr. Tyson, is astronomy's ability to attract and dazzle the public.
1: People love learning about planets, not just in the abstract, but can they support life? Right now, we're rising through 6,000 exoplanets in the galaxy. 30 years ago, that number was one. Okay, so... That's always a hot topic. The frontier mysteries are always hot. Black holes, dark matter, dark energy. But also, think about it. Let's say you're a geophysicist and you want to attract eighth graders into your field. You can say, geophysics, we study continental drift and volcanoes. Who loves volcanoes? They say, wow, that's cool. Okay, and then any one of us, we the astrophysicists, follows them in the classroom and say, do you like volcanoes? Okay, yeah. On Jupiter's moon, Io, it is the most volcanically active object in the solar system. On Mars, there's Olympus Mons, which is the largest volcano in the solar system. It's inactive, but it is the largest. So because astronomy, I think, dabbles in or thrives in extremes, extreme temperature, pressure, time, space, density, we kind of win every contest when it comes down to attracting people to the frontier.
0: One thing that's changed in astronomy is the fact that astronomy is no longer heavily a science that's conducted at a distance, right? I mean, 200 years ago, you could only observe through a telescope if you had one, you know, the moon or Mars or whatever you were interested in. Today, we can go to some of these worlds. So if somebody were to ask you, what's the big change here in the 20th, 21st century in astronomy, you know, what would you point to? Would you point to some instruments or would you say the ideas are different?
1: Yeah, I think more about that question than you're probably bargaining for here. So let me edit it down to a simple answer. I think the two greatest advances in the 20th century are two things hardly anyone will say. Most will say, oh, atomic weapons or this. No, the two things. First, electricity. Second, the computer. Okay? Transform civilization. All right. Now, in astronomy, I would say, in the 20th century, we opened up windows to the universe that were not previously known even to Galileo. We opened up radio waves and X-rays and gamma rays and ultraviolet and infrared. These bands of the electromagnetic spectrum, once we figured out that they're there and the universe is talking to us in those bands and we designed detectors, we needed the help of physicists to do this because astronomers are not necessarily the tech heads here. So now all bands of the spectrum are available to us as well as non-electromagnetic bands. We have neutrino telescopes and gravitational wave telescopes. So those are the biggest advances, I would say, in the 20th century and beyond. So now we sit back and let all the languages of the universe arrive at our detectors.
0: Here's another question actually about technology, because when I was a kid, you know, my parents would put me on the train to New York and I would go visit my cousins in Brooklyn, but I would always take the subway to Manhattan to visit the Hayden Planetarium, invariably. And one thing that impressed me every time, particularly as a kid, was the huge Zeiss projector in the center of the room there, you know, projecting images of the sky onto the dome. Has the planetarium changed? I mean, we have all sorts of technology today that we didn't have when the Hayden Planetarium was being built. Has that affected the subject of your planetarium shows in any great way?
1: Yes, entirely. That's a great question, a perceptive question. And I grew up in New York City, so it wasn't just on a special trip to the Hayden Planetarium. It was a major part of my childhood. And yes, the huge Zeiss projector in the middle, which looked like a giant bug, all right? And that was responsible for putting the stars on the night sky. When we rebuilt the place, now a quarter century ago, we updated the Zeiss projector from the Zeiss Model 6 to the Zeiss Model 10, I think it is. And it's way more capable. In fact, it can put things on the dome that are dimmer than your naked eye limit can detect. And you can bring binoculars into the dome and resolve the detail. That's how good it is. So it has deep sky objects that resolve into globular clusters and spiral galaxies with binoculars. Around the same time, all data are becoming digital. In the 1990s into the 2000s, this is what made Hubble so significant on the landscape of people's awareness and appreciation of astronomy, because everyone was getting a computer in the late 1980s, early 1990s. Hubble comes around and is producing digital pictures made available through NASA. Every third person's screensaver or desktop pattern was a Hubble image. What am I getting at? That now that we're in the digital era, we have digital data on where, not only where everything is in the sky, but how far away it is. Load that into a computer, have a fisheye lens where you reverse project through it, sending an image onto a dome, and now it's not, oh, will I be able to see the constellations of the night sky when I go to the planetarium? Yes, my son, my daughter, but you'll also be able to visit them. Will I see other galaxies? Yes, but you will go to the other side of those galaxies. You will go to the beginning of the universe itself. So once you add the time dimension to this, it's no longer just tell me about the constellations and the constellation lore. Once you can visit the stars and the constellations, you can say, oh, where was the first exoplanet? It's that star over there. Let's go there. You are not using the Zeiss projector for any of that. We pull out the Zeiss only when we're doing a pure night sky talk. But when we go to the frontier, the moving frontier of astrophysics, we've got the digital projectors. And we maintain, I have an entire person whose business card is manager of the digital universe.
0: Yeah, that's certainly new. I mean, again, going back a century or two, right? All the data was on photographic plates, glass plates that were in somebody's, you know, cabinet in their office somewhere, and you didn't know where it was, and probably they didn't know where it was either after some point, but, you know, you couldn't get to it. That accessibility obviously leads to maybe citizen science projects or whatever. I mean, it really is a difference when anybody can get to the data. But sometimes I feel as if all the profound discoveries have already been made. And if someone's sitting next to you on the bus, and they say, so, you know, what have we learned in the past, I don't know, 10, 20 years that's profoundly important? You know, what would you say to that?
1: Yeah, it's too easy to think that all the good stuff has already been done. All right. Of course, they thought that 120 years ago. There's nothing more to be discovered in physics. We've got, you know, electricity, thermodynamics, gravitation. We've got optics. And we're done here. There's just some clouds on the horizon. We're just worrying about the next decimal place in our measurements. And within five years, the quantum would be discovered. Another couple of years later, special theory of relativity would be discovered. E equals mc squared. In another 10 years, the expanding universe, and that our galaxy is not even alone in the expanding universe. Oh my gosh. So I'm not going to be that guy that says I'm content in what we know. There's nothing left to discover, because add up dark matter and dark energy as forces on this universe, and it's 96% of what's driving the universe. And all of our biology, chemistry, and physics that we know and love, that we learned out of textbooks in all of our classrooms, all of that is less than 5% of what's actually happening in the universe. So I don't know what the next discovery will be, but I would like to think that it'll give us some headway into this 95% that we don't know about. And what a privilege it is to know so much about the universe that we can quantify our ignorance. That's a special place to be when you think about it.
0: Yeah, and I must say it's somehow uplifting to know that this subject is so deep, in the sense that you never get to the bottom, right? That there's always something new to discover. At least that's been the case so far in the first 300,000 years of Homo sapiens, right?
1: Well, so there's this document from 1945 or 46, written by the equivalent of today's science advisor to the president. His name is Vannevar Bush, science advisor to Truman, and I think later to Eisenhower. But he published this document called Science, the Endless Frontier, informed by what role science played in our health, our wealth, and our security going into and coming out of the Second World War. But to even think of it as an endless frontier, that took some foresight. And he wasn't even a scientist. He was like a policy wonk and with a science background. So my poetic version of that reality is that as the area of our knowledge grows, so too does the perimeter of our ignorance. And that's just a statement of how it's always been.
0: Well, finally, Neil, let me ask you about the perennially popular topic amongst the public, and that is black holes. People are fascinated by black holes, but is there anything to be said about black holes that hasn't been said?
1: Yeah, I think so. Oh, by the way, I disagree with you. It's not black holes, it's aliens that people ask most about. It's a close second to aliens. Okay.
0: Well, aliens are my day job, so, you know.
1: Gotcha.
0: Okay. They don't always ask about that.
1: So black holes, kids are intrigued by them, I think, for the same reasons they're intrigued by T-Rex, because both of them can eat you. What we don't know is what's going on inside a black hole. The equations suggest that a whole new space-time opens up in front of you on the other side of the black hole, as the future history of the universe you just left unfolds before your very eyes. This is really exotic thinking. The equations allow it, and how are we going to test it? Seth, you want to be the first one to go in a black hole? You ain't coming out. So how are you going to even report your results?
0: Yeah,
1: so,
0: it'd be a bit of a stretch.
1: I see what you did there. You can be spaghettified falling into a black hole. In fact, I composed a poem about that. May I recite it if I remember it?
0: Of course.
1: Okay. On a feet-first dive to this cosmic abyss, you will not survive because you will not miss. The tidal forces of gravity will create quite a calamity when you're stretched head to toe. Are you sure you want to go? That's all. That's a separate book that I wrote. I had a column called Merlin. It's Merlin's Tour of the Universe. It's in that book. But anyhow, so I think what's inside a black hole is still a mystery. We're still trying to hash that out. General relativity, which gives us black holes in the first place, fails in the center of the black hole, at that singularity. It's been playfully described as the place where God divides by zero. If you remember your math class, you're not supposed to divide by zero. The equation blows up, such as what happens to Einstein's equations at the center of a black hole. But otherwise, we're doing gangbusters. We're measuring colliding black holes and the ripple in the fabric of space-time that it sends out, measured by the Laser Interferometer Gravitational Wave Observatory, LIGO, sensibly abbreviated. Nobel Prize has been given for those measurements. And I don't know the latest, there's thousands of mergers. Black holes colliding with black holes colliding with neutron stars colliding with neutron stars. All these places are extraordinary and extreme sort of endpoints of what matter does under the influence of gravity. So, yeah, I think they'll always be a fascinating topic. And I'm told Disney is remaking their original movie, when was it, from the mid-70s, late-70s, The Black Hole, which by my measure is one of the 10 worst movies ever made. So I really hope they get an actual advisor on this at the time. I remember coming out of high school, I saw the movie, I said, I could have advised a bit. Call me Disney next time. Okay. They clearly had no advisors whatsoever. And so I hope they do better this time around.
0: Well, Neil, I want to thank you very much for speaking to us today, because it's been, as expected, extraordinarily interesting, also informative, and, you know, makes me think about things that, you know, I don't think about all the time, even though I'm in the field of astronomy. So there you go. Thanks again very much for being with us, and we hope to talk to you again.
1: And thanks, Seth. It's been too long. We should hang out again. We used to hang out every couple of years. We'd find some excuse. Let's try to do that again.
0: I'm all for it.
2: Neil deGrasse Tyson is an astrophysicist and the director of New York City's Hayden Planetarium at the American Museum of Natural History. And he is the author of Lost in Space, 5,000 Facts for Navigating the Universe. Coming up, we are drawn further into black holes when a new bizarre discovery suggests that not just galaxies, but even some stars have these monster objects at their cores.
3: It doesn't look like a normal star, right? Like the sun, we just had the solar eclipse, and we could all see the sun looks like a perfect, you know, circle. This would be like a big blob of gas that becomes much more unstable, much more dynamic.
0: This episode of Big Picture Science is a coup de grace in space.

0: We've heard about a couple of revolutionary instruments used to peer into the cosmos, the pioneering Hubble Space Telescope that launched from Kennedy Space Center in 1990, and the Nancy Grace Roman Space Telescope that was rolled to the Florida launch pad in August 2026. This next space telescope was sent skyward from South America. It too has fans.
1: It is hands down my favorite telescope.
2: Quite a statement considering others in the running. NASA's flagship James Webb Space Telescope blasted off from the Guiana Space Center in 2021 aboard a rocket provided by ESA, the European Space Agency. It gives us images orders of magnitude better than those of Hubble.
1: So the thing that it does is that it's extremely sensitive. And so we can see extremely faint sources and we can see extremely red sources. So we can see wavelengths we've never explored before. And that just opens up a huge realm of possibilities. Hi, I'm Anna de Graaf and I'm an astronomer at the Max Planck Institute for Astronomy.
0: You know, Molly, what Dr. de Graaf says about red sources can mean one of two things. Either the source is actually red, I mean, that's its color, or it's very far away. Now, in this case, the Webb telescope can look back billions of years, and in fact, to within only a few million years of the beginning of the universe. And because the universe is expanding, things that are very far away are, well, they're expanding away from us. They're moving away from us. And because of the Doppler shift, that means they're also very red. To observe it, of course, you need a telescope that can observe at very red wavelengths, infrared wavelengths. Now, one of the most exciting things for astronomers is to discover new objects, you know, objects that they never knew existed. And some of these objects can be quite violent. That certainly is the case with black holes. They can violently suck in nearby gas, even stars. But what Dr. de Graaf and her team found using the James Webb telescope was something even more bizarre than these gas gobblers. They believe they discovered a kind of black hole star hybrid, a black hole star.
1: So the name actually came from our previous work where we showed for two objects individually that unambiguously we could not fit it with any other galaxy model or any other black hole model. And we showed that it has to have these sort of quasi-stellar properties, except that it is so much more luminous than a normal star is. And so we kind of hypothesized that the only objects in the universe that we know can produce so much luminosity are accreting black holes. So black holes that are growing rapidly and are consuming gas from their surroundings. As the gas falls into the black hole, a lot of energy is released. And so that is the light that we actually see.
2: Anna de Graaf told Roland Pease that the discovery may change our understanding of how we get supermassive black holes. Now, we know that these monsters are in the center of galaxies, but we've not understood how they were formed. So her discovery and that of her team might answer that question. And it all began with something seemingly ordinary. When the Webb telescope picked up unusually intense pinpoints of red light, but they didn't shine the way ordinary red-shifted stars do. Unlike them, these pinpoints of red had no blue light.
1: First of all, the colors are very peculiar because they are extremely red. And the other thing is the morphology. So they're really point-like, almost like a star. And those have now turned into one of the biggest debates, I think, in the scientific literature at the moment.
3: I mean, it sort of sounds like, well, what else can you learn from a dot? But one of the things you can tell from the James Webb Space Telescope is you can look at the colours, like you say, of these. You can break the colours down into a lot of detail, and that's where you're getting a lot of your clues?
1: Yes, that's right. And one of the biggest advances of JWST actually over Hubble is that it can do what we call spectroscopy. And so what that means is that you split the light into kind of like a rainbow, except that we don't see the blue part of the rainbow, but only the reddest colours of the rainbow. And so what it gives you is a very detailed color information on the source you're looking at. And every source in the universe has its own unique spectrum, we call it. It's sort of like a color fingerprint of an object. And based on that, we get a lot of information on what sort of elements are in there, what the velocities are of, say, the gas in these sources. And so it gives us a huge, important constraint on what physically the objects actually are that we're looking at.
3: So talk me through a bit of what that tells us with these little red dots. In terms of, you can work out their temperature, can you? For example, you can work out their composition.
1: Yeah, so the spectra of the little red dots are truly unlike anything we've seen before. And so what we do learn is we see a few very important features. So on the one hand, we see almost no UV light, so no blue light.
3: No high energy light in a sense.
1: Yeah, so not as much high energy. And then at a very specific wavelength, all of a sudden we see a lot of emission, and then it extends all the way into the red. This very specific wavelength is something we call the Balmer limit. And this is a transition in the hydrogen atom. So it's a feature that hydrogen produces under certain conditions, certain temperatures and certain densities.
3: Talk me through that.
1: Yeah, so hydrogen gas, when it's very warm, so sort of 5 to 10,000 Kelvin, so kind of a bit hotter than the sun.
3: I was going to say that's more than warm.
1: It is, yeah, for astronomers it's warm. For the normal person it's pretty hot. So it's kind of like the sun. And density is also actually kind of similar to the sun, like the outer parts of the sun. And so it's something we see in the spectrum. And so what this means is that we see direct evidence for very dense, almost stellar-like emission in these little red dots.
3: And it's coming from hydrogen. So this is hot hydrogen that's radiating the light that you're seeing, you're telling me.
1: Yes, that's what we're... So we see unambiguous evidence for that. And the other clue that we see is that we see a lot of red light, but the red light also kind of tapers off towards very red wavelengths. And this is a very important clue, because again, actually, if we take the sun or other stars as an analogy, this is what stars do as well. They radiate the most at a specific wavelength, and then there's some emission coming from other wavelengths, but it tapers off on both sides. And so this is what we call black body emission. And so the little red dots all show emission like that as well. So it's like having something that is looks like a star, but it's 10 billion times more luminous.
3: Oh, right. 10 billion. Sorry, you've raced past that. 10 billion times more luminous. So it's sort of like a star, but it's way too bright, you're saying.
1: Exactly. So it's a really bizarre type of object. So it's not exactly like a star, obviously, right? Because a normal star cannot become that luminous. And this is one of the reasons why these sources have sparked so much excitement, because it's something that it's totally new to us.
3: I mean, the reason I wanted to talk to you was because of this idea of black hole stars, which is, I think, one of the favoured explanations for these little red dots. So these would be, well, how do you combine black holes and stars?
1: Yeah, that's a very good question. The idea is that we might have a growing black hole, but then embedded in this very, very dense gas, that's lit up essentially by this accreting black hole and then starts to shine a bit like a star.
3: Give me a sense of the sort of geometry of this. So you've got a black hole in the middle, I take it, which is... Well, they don't really have a size, but they...
1: Small, yeah.
3: So there's a lot of mass in the middle, and then around that you're saying there's hydrogen in various forms.
1: Yeah, so the size of the system, roughly, that we're thinking of, is about 1,000 times the distance between the Earth and the Sun. So it is very large.
3: It's a big fuzzy ball.
1: Yes, it is not at all... This is why I say it doesn't look like a normal star, right? Like the Sun, we just had the solar eclipse... And we could all see the sun looks like a perfect, circle until the moon passes in front and you see some fuzzy stuff on the edges. This would be like a way scaled up version and becomes very, it's this big blob of gas that becomes much more unstable and much more dynamic.
3: And this hydrogen is falling in on the black hole, and that's what's sort of causing the heat, is that right?
1: That is roughly our hypothesis. It's actually very hard to truly know what's going on the inside, and because the dense gas you have to think of as kind of a very thick blanket or a very thick curtain that is obscuring our view of what is happening on the inside of this source.
3: Oh, so what you're seeing is, as it were, the shield around the outside of
1: exactly,
3: it.
1: Exactly, yes.
3: You can't see directly the action.
1: No, we cannot pierce through. And so actually, some people have said that maybe there's not even a black hole at all at the center. And maybe we are actually looking at just a giant star, what we call a supermassive star. Those have been proposed theoretically before, but never observed.
3: But you're seeing this cloud of hydrogen gas outside, which is what, that's absorbing the heat from inside and then re-radiating it, and that's what you're getting, a sort of secondary effect.
1: Yeah, so yeah, how we call that in practice is we call it reprocessing. And so, yeah, there are high energy photons at the center, and then it gets scattered through this gas. And as it does so, the light essentially gets reddened.
3: Right. Giving me the sense of the scale of the thing, the size. What about the mass? I mean, how much what kind of a black hole is it at the middle of it all, do you think?
1: That is a very good question, and we truly do not know. So currently the estimates range all the way from 1,000 solar masses to 100 million.
3: Wow.
1: And so that's quite... So really, it's astronomers saying we have no idea. But of course, you need to remember that you have, if you have an accreting black hole there, the material will get consumed very rapidly. And so you do need some sort of larger reservoir likely to sort of sustain this object if it lives longer.
3: I mean, are these dots, are they in galaxies? Because this is a time when the first galaxies are being made. So are they associated? Are they in galaxies? Are they like the black holes that we have ultimately, you know, in our own galaxy, the supermassive one that we have in the middle of ours, and you see another galaxy?
1: Yeah, that is another important question. And so there has been speculation on whether, you know, this could be actually the host galaxy that this source lives in. But it means it's a very small galaxy. And so we think this has to be associated with a very early phase of galaxy formation. I think one of the most exciting possibilities, and I think that's also where a lot of excitement in the community comes from, is the fact that we could be witnessing essentially the birth of the central black hole of galaxies. Like, you know, the Milky Way has Sagittarius A star, which is a million solar masses, and we don't know when that formed exactly. And so we could actually be witnessing sort of, you know.
4: Yeah. What's going on? This is Boots Riley from the Coup and Street Sweeper Social Club. Whenever I'm running in a high speed chase from the police, twisting around corners, trying to hit them curves, trying to get away and not go to jail, I always make sure to flip my radio station for the right kind of entertainment during this thing, and that's KCSB 91.9. Keep it locked right there.
5: This is Soviet France, and this is A Duck in a Tree.

say Jesus. Say Santa Claus, mother. The Tooth Fairy, mother. Fuck out my face, man. 911. Let's have some fun. Fuck you. Be mad. And scratch your ass and get glad. 911. Collapse. Bridges collapsing. Steam pipes blowing up. That's the country, dog. You don't know what the fuck you do. You've done it, cracker. Greedy, lustful, wantful bullshit. I want to do what I want to do. Why? That's not why this motherfucker earth is here. And the first one that's going to go is the darkest motherfucker. Get the fuck out of here. Your ass is one reason. The big cat nigga. Or cut sugar cane. That's why.

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3: The all-new All Gaucho Reunion 2026 is happening October 15th through 18th, a sort of homecoming now during UCSB's fall quarter. Saturday afternoon, October 17th, marks the return of Gaucho Fest, AGR's central family-friendly event with live music by noteworthy UCSB bands. 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Plus, the intergenerational time-traveling cover band Cabaret of Whatever Forever, and local bluegrass group Salty Strings. Gaucho alum DJ Darla B will MC and play music throughout the day. 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KCSB is a media supporter of All Gaucho Reunion 2026.

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Framework is a show consecrated to field recording, that's using composition, field recording, phonography, the art of sound hunting. 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

to Framework Radio. We are back from our summer break, ready for some autumn sounds. This is edition number 983. We hope you've missed us, but not too much. In this edition, we are listening to sounds by San Dunscombe and Michiko Ogawa in collaboration, by BJ Nilsson, Flatina, Fergus Kelly, and Bruno Duplant. Also sounds from the Apari sound maps from Ghana and Germany and Ireland. And a framework introduction recorded for us in Northern Ireland by regular contributor Barry Cullen. We will have plenty more information about all of these sounds for you a little bit later in the program. We'll be back at about the halfway point with release information and details about where you can find these sounds online. In the meantime, a bit of information about the show. 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

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Glad to be listening to these sounds with you again. Some more information about the releases we are featuring. We have two releases this week from the Great Ferns Recordings out of France. One, a CD and download release from a couple of years ago, 2023. This is Sam Dunscombe and Michiko Ogawa. Field recordings and synthesis with sho, a Japanese reed instrument, and Hammond organ, recorded in various locations around California, including Joshua Tree National Park, Salton Sea, and the Adelanto Solar Park. And the second is the most recent edition of their Stratégie Oblique series. This is 3, which is actually the fourth in the series. They are one artist per side LPs. This one is from this year, 2026, and features BJ Nilsson and Bruno Duplant. Previous editions have featured the likes of Steve Roden, Small Cruel Party, the Taniuti brothers, as well as Coppice and Toy Bizarre. Some great sounds, not much information on the sleeve on their origin, but definitely organic in nature. The latest release by Scottish artist Fletina, Ineffectual States, a self-released download from this year, created from field recordings and non-musical sound experiments done during periods of stagnation, idleness, and existential uncertainty, which resulted in these two long-form audio collages. And one of the most recent releases from the Unfathomless label out of Belgium, CD and download release Spectral Tenant by Irish artist Fergus Kelly. Most of the materials recorded are metals of various types, found in a range of structures and equipment. Some recordings are made in large resonant environments, others are close mic'd, some are filtered by being recorded via lengths of ducting. Some recordings are made of drones from plant machinery, boilers, etc., and some are coil mic recordings of electronic machinery such as Wi-Fi routers and humidifiers. Also, our latest batch of recent listener-chosen favorites from the Apari Sound Maps. This week, we have two recordings from Ghana. These were uploaded by Samuel Kajodzi, but they are recordings actually made by his students in a soundscape program there in Ghana. The two recordings we are hearing are by Esther Esawa and Rosalind Adutwumwa. Also, two recordings by Daniel Arend de Jong, one of them from Germany, and one finishing off the program from a metal fence structure in Ireland. And our framework introduction this week was recorded, as mentioned, in Northern Ireland by regular contributor Barry Cullen. So we mentioned next week's Framework Afield. Next week we'll be kicking off our autumn season of Framework Afield programs, our series of guest-curated shows. The first is a full-length work by Francisco Lopez. This is the short version of his release, Tokolosh, Environmental Sound Matter from Southern Africa. We played some excerpts from it in the last regular edition before our summer break. Now we will be listening to the entire short version, that is to say, the version that is only about 1 hour rather than the 4 hours of the full release. We are playing this as well because Francisco has offered us a number of download codes for the short version of the piece to distribute as thank you gifts to our patrons. So if you are a patron of the program at a level of $5 or euros or pounds per month or more, you will receive a download code for the short version of Francisco Lopez's latest release, Tokolosh, Environmental Sound Matter from Southern Africa. We'll be airing the piece next week as Framework Afield, and just after the premiere, we will be distributing the download codes to every patron at the 5 level or higher. So if you are not yet a patron, go and sign up. 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

하면 더 좋겠다는 생각이 들어요.

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Hello and welcome to Earth Riot Radio. I'm Reverend Billy here in New York City at the Church of Stop Shopping. Today's very special guest, Leonard Peltier. Leonard, an original member of the American Indian Movement, part of the occupation called Wounded Knee 2 back in the 70s. He was a political prisoner for 49 years. While he was in jail, he painted. And 20 of his paintings will be trucked out from the Turtle Mountain Ojibwe Nation in North Dakota by Cyrus and Chauncey Peltier. And they will be here with him. His family will be here. And I say with him, we very much hope that he'll be here in person. We haven't gotten complete permission for that yet, but we're hoping for that. There's a documentary, a Netflix documentary also being screened in New York on the 1st, 2nd, and 3rd of October. On Sunday, October 4th, he will be at the Quaker Meeting House at 15th Street. And we will be there with his paintings. And hopefully Leonard will be there as well. And his family will be there. So a celebration of a life and of a talent. His paintings are wonderful. You can see them on the internet if you can't be here in person with him. But somebody give me an Earth-a-lujah.

0: Well, my God, we're so glad you're out. That was the last week of Biden's presidency, and it was a surprise. Deborah Whiteplume, I heard a young woman at Occupy Wall Street preaching from a bench. She stood up on a bench, and she was taking a prophecy by Deborah Whiteplume, and she just explained to us that she was transmitting Deborah Whiteplume's teaching to us there in that little park that we seized, you know. And, you know, I think we were inspired by you. I think we were inspired by, you know, the old wounded knee, the 71 days back then. We suddenly took a city park over. Deborah Whiteplume's prophecy went like this. There will come a time when the earth is in a tumult, in an uprising of rocks and wind, and the earth will be making fires, and the earth will be rebalancing and changing. And in all this commotion, the earth will turn to humans and invite the human beings to help her, to work with her. And then the story goes that some humans immediately responded and helped the Mother Earth right away. And then some of the humans hesitated, and the people who hesitated disappeared. They vanished. So that was the... Have you ever heard that one?
1: I certainly have. And certainly come to reality true to my experience in life, where Native Americans have been environmentalists for perhaps thousands of years. We knew when to and how to control ourselves, the weather. We knew when it was going to rain. We knew when it was not going to rain. We knew it was all this stuff. So we lived in harmony mm-hmm. with the environment of this Mother Earth, and we took care of her at the level of when we moved from our campsite to another one. In a short while, you could not see that we had lived there or we had been there, so we didn't destroy any of Mother Earth's naturalists. And we were strong in teaching our children that we had to protect and Mother Earth. And we, in our prayers and our songs, you will find us preaching the protection of Mother Earth.
0: Oh. Yes. Well, right now, of course, we're in the fourth year of a global heat wave. Uh-huh. Every year is hotter than the last year. Fire and flood everywhere, just everywhere. Fires and floods, droughts, earthquakes, tsunamis. We just had a whole chunk of the Himalayan mountains come down the valley and kill thousands of people. We have this. We seem to be in Deborah Whiteplume's prophecy right now. You know, and so in our group, the Church Has Stopped Shopping, we recite that prophecy almost every time we get together, but we realize we don't necessarily know how to work with the earth. It's hard to know what to do right now. What would be your advice?
1: Well, our teachings, of course, are, we have to stop polluting the waters.
0: Mm-hmm.
1: We have to stop misusing the waters, or the resources and the trees and stuff like this, because the trees play a important part in our living. Creates the air and all else, keeps us warm, keeps us, you know, whatever. And we have to start living with how to control overuse of all this, these natural inhabitants that the Creator has given us. And we're not doing that. We're just people are just destroying forest and cutting and trees down, and I mean just destroying the environment and the water and stuff, overusing
0: yes.
1: the water,
0: yeah.
1: Digging more and more into the hillsides and the mountains, and we believe that. That's what we're overusing the natural resources of Mother Earth, and we have to start controlling this. We're overusing the oil and stuff and the gas
0: yes.
1: that's happening there is outrageous. We have to figure out a way to, and there is ways. We're trying to teach people that. You know, this is what we have to do. But of course, the propaganda from the opposition is so strong. They portray us as a bunch of tree huggers, or a bunch of idiots, and what we're preaching false gods, or preaching false instructions for the environment. And stuff.
0: Oh God, I like to hug trees.
1: Yeah, hug a tree. they come up with all kinds of counter commenta- uh, uh,

0: talking about and everything, because that's the teachings from our elders, you know.
1: That's a famous old prophecy.
0: Yes.
1: Handed down through the years.
0: Yep.
1: Well, we have to figure out how to. One of the problems right now is how militarized the polluters are. The polluters have police forces. And, you know, when we were out at Standing Rock, they're just, you know, soldiers with guns.
0: Murderers. I mean, you want to talk about murderers? Look what they're doing in Palestine and all those countries.
1: Oh, my God. Oh, my God.
0: That's part of what we're trying to talk, teaching is that them bombs are destroying the atmosphere. They're destroying the world. And not to mention the killing of babies, innocent people, and stuff like this, but it's also helping destroy the environment.
1: Yes. Yeah.
0: You know, there's really no justification for it. None whatsoever. But they're over there, they're doing these things, and it's the taxpayers of the United States are paying for it. It's, you know, it's time for us to fight back, too, and tell the government that no more. You're not going to kill no more over. You're not going to destroy the environment under our names anymore. It's going to end. It's going to end. And one of the ways that we can make it end is there's midterms coming up. Get out there and vote.
1: There you go, vote.
0: We're lucky
1: we have the vote. I think we still have the vote.
0: They're trying to take that, too.
1: They're trying to, yeah.

Hello, welcome to News from the Natural World. I'm Savitri D. On August 4th, 2026, Petermann Glacier in northwest Greenland experienced its largest loss of floating ice since 2012 and the biggest Arctic calving event since 2020. The newly separated iceberg broke away from Petermann Glacier's floating ice tongue and may be as much as 150 meters thick. Its surface area is roughly comparable to the island of Manhattan. 3 weeks later, it collided with a small rocky outcrop called Joe Island, but survived the encounter. It is expected to break apart at sea. Lots of animals use mimicry to survive. Some copy the appearance of threatening predators, and others have evolved to resemble plants or rocks so they can blend into the background and avoid being attacked. A viper from Iran has found an even stranger strategy. The tip of this snake's tail looks like a spider, complete with a bulbous body and long dangling legs. And when a bird swoops in to try to eat this spider, the snake springs into action and eats the bird. Over the past century, coyotes have inhabited every major metropolitan area in North America. Chicago is home to an estimated 4,000 coyotes. In Los Angeles, urban coyote density is at least 7 times higher than in wild areas. In Seattle, coyote density is 9 times that of Washington State's wildlands. Fear of mortality plays a significant role in determining where coyotes live. In the wild, larger carnivores such as wolves and mountain lions hunt coyotes, but in cities, they get to masquerade as apex predators. They are also less likely to get killed by farmers and landowners protecting their livestock in the city. The only things that really threaten urban coyotes are cars and disease. Scat analysis showed that urban coyotes' diets were more than twice as diverse as those of wild coyotes, although berries and rabbits topped the list for both. Last year, bears attacked more than 230 people in Japan, killing 13, the deadliest year on record. Most attacks were in the mountainous north, where record-breaking heat affected the growth of beechnuts and acorns that bears rely on to fatten up for hibernation. Diminished human populations in Japan's rural hinterlands, with orchards and woodlands left abandoned, exacerbated the situation as bears descended into villages in search of food. From April 2025 through January 2026, Japan culled 12,000 Asiatic black bears and 2,000 brown bears. The high death toll has raised concerns among conservationists. Fewer than 60,000 Asiatic black bears remain worldwide. If this level of trapping continues, we believe

Regional extinctions are a real possibility. We feel a profound sense of crisis, says Yuko Maroyo, chair of the Japan Bear and Forest Society, which focuses on conservation and coexistence. Japan is one of the Asiatic black bear's last strongholds, with an estimated 42,000 bears. Scientists say that figure is likely an undercount. No one really knows how many bears live in Japan. And now, the sounds of extinction. Gray whales in the Pacific are experiencing a potentially catastrophic population decline. As of mid-August, 187 gray whales have been found dead along the west coast from Mexico to Alaska. For every one stranded gray whale observed, another 9 or more may have died at sea, meaning another 1,305 gray whales may have died this year. Decimated by whaling in the 19th century, the eastern North Pacific gray whale population had bounced back from near extinction to roughly 20,000 animals by 1994, when the species was removed from the U.S. Endangered Species List. By 2016, the whales numbered some 27,000 individuals, but as of 2025, the population had plummeted to 13,000 as whale after whale washed up on shores up and down the west coast. Gray whales can reach 49 feet long and weigh up to 90,000 pounds, as much as 6 large elephants. Each year, they make one of the longest known mammal migrations on Earth, swimming 10 to 15,000 miles round trip between their winter calving lagoons off Baja and their northern Arctic feeding grounds. More than 30% of the entire gray whale population has disappeared since 2019, and whales are breeding less each year. Scientists estimate just 85 calves were born in 2025, significantly below the 1,600 or so born in 2014. Climate change is disrupting the Arctic food web on which these gray whales depend. Warming temperatures and earlier than usual ice melt mean that algae and phytoplankton bloom earlier and are eaten before they can fall to the seafloor to feed the invertebrates that are the main source of nutrition for gray whales. The whales are starving. And hear the sound of the gray whale.

0: I got some visitors from South Dakota and stuff, and we were talking about the phone on the people on the phone. I said, you know, it gets a little scary and everything. I says, you're looking over at your driver and you're doing 80 miles an hour and they're watching this phone, playing this game on the phone. I said, it gets a little scary.
1: Oh, man. Oh, that's no good. No good. But that is the national addiction now. And that's one of the things that makes us passive, not political, not compassionate. We have a dopamines, we have, you know, chemicals in our body that get released by the, it's a strong drug. And the corporations run it, the billionaires run it. Oh. And they are right-wing conservatives. There might be exceptions, but most of Silicon Valley is right-wing, or they've got us not being active, original people, not being alive, not being at the steering wheel. And we've got what Deborah Weiplum said, we've got to join the earth right now.
0: I think, though, deep down from just watching the news and everything, I do think we're making some headways now. I see that a lot of our people are starting to win elections and stuff. Not enough yet, but because it is tied, the Congresses are both tied, but we need to win by a large number to be able to. I don't know how long it's going to take to reverse some of these laws they're making now. And I don't know, or if we ever will be. I don't know. I mean, there's some terrible laws being made with education.
1: Yes.
0: We don't need that. But this country belongs to everybody. It doesn't belong to one group of people. You know, we want to go back to the days when just the rich could go to school? No, we don't want that.
1: Back in the 1890s, back in the, you know, the...
0: Yeah, and, you know, the women can't vote. We want to go back to that stuff.
1: Sliding backwards.
0: I even see now they're trying to make those slave owners and stuff like that, they're down south, into heroes. You know,
1: they're putting their names back on the aircraft carriers, and
0: I mean, come on, man, this is 2026. Jesus. For Christ's sakes.
1: You defending slavery? My God!
0: I'm listening to that. I'm going, you got to be kidding me! Jeez, who the hell believes in that shit? Huh? I don't want nobody to be my master. I don't want to be a master to nobody either.
1: And you know, right. You don't want either end of that stick.
0: No.
1: Well, I want to thank you for Chauncey and Cyrus are gonna truck your work out to New York.
0: Well, I hope you all enjoy it. A lot of people have given me some very good compliments about my work and my style. I tried to create my own style, and some of it I'm pretty proud of myself. And then, of course, there's some I have my own personal criticism. But I've been getting a lot of very nice compliments about my work, so I feel good about it, and I'm glad that. It'll always be around for people to see that, you know, what these paintings mean to me, my people, and any people that loves art or is concerned about our country and our lands and our environment. I'm hoping they have that effect, you know, continue. I hope it grows.
1: The power of your paintings, I feel that they do have that effect. Each painting feels like it's has dreams and stories in it.
0: Yeah.
1: And the framing of the paintings is that you you survived a incarceration of a half century in which it was obviously political imprisonment. Leonard, we all know that. The evidence is not there. They had to have somebody, and they decided on you, and they made sure that you were surrounded by people that were going to turncoat, and people with life sentences. They surrounded you with people that they could trade on. You know, you got through all that, Leonard, and you are an inspiration to all of us. And now we have these paintings, and so people, Leonard will be with us either in person or as a movie. And you have a documentary coming out on Netflix.
0: Yes, yes.
1: So you'll be here.
0: And, I also want to make a major film, and I'm also going to be writing my biography. So I've got a lot of work coming up that I'm starting to do and gonna do, and so I'll be kept busy. But I was just wishing I could get out there and meet the people more. The people have showed me an overwhelming, unbelievable welcome. And when I do go someplace, they're all surround me, want to take a shake hands. It's unbelievable. I knew there was a lot of support. I knew that because the case is too strong. There's no doubt in anybody's mind that really reads this stuff that I didn't yet get a trial. That's not a trial. That's not a trial. When they indict you, they're supposed to have overwhelming proof of your guilt. They can't just create stuff, which is what they did.
1: Right.
0: You know, eyewitnesses and stuff. I never met this woman in my life. And it all came out. Her family came out and said, she don't know Leonard. She never met him in her life, you know. But they did everything they could to fulfill their demand that any old Indian will do, and they wanted, and we're going to get a conviction. You know, they're not telling the world what was going on there. The Senate investigation on domestic issues, released a report during all this, and their investigation found 62 Native people, elders, single mothers and children, were all killed there, and the government didn't like what was going on, the FBI and all them, so they pulled the funding, and they had to end their investigation, because we know there was more than that. This was actually going on, people. This was
1: not genocide. It's genocide.
0: Yeah, this is not something we made up. I mean, if you look at our history of what they did to us and tried to do to us, it's a horror story. It's just unbelievable that this somebody could do this to another race of people. No God. I believe no God has sanctioned any of that stuff.
1: No.
0: I don't. There's no way that why would he create a world like where this one race could dominate another? I don't believe that. I don't believe that. I think we're all humans and we should live in harmony.
1: And so, this is Reverend Billy again. Thank you for being with us. Isn't that an amazing conversation with a remarkable teacher, life model, Leonard? So grateful that you sat with me and talked, talking to us from his home at the Turtle Mountain Ojibwe Nation in North Dakota on the Canadian border. Thank you, Savitri D, for your news from the natural world once again. And thank you to the editor, Jason Candler, for putting this all together. Well, his wisdom and his humor, his values, his soul, who he is, and how he shares this life, this remarkable life that he's lived and survived, Here he is in his 80s talking to us, giving of himself. Thank you, Leonard, so much for being with us this week. We look forward to being with you next week, out across the nation in 52 stations, wherever you are. Thank you for broadcasting our work. I want to thank especially Leonard for taking the time to be with us. We hope that you'll be with us on October 4th. Earthalluia, somebody. Earthalluia.

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I'm your host, Jay Scott, for the next 2 hours. I'll be bringing you a classical music show on the contemporary side. New versions of old favorites, choral music, classical music from around the globe. New music. 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

Soul Levant there, Laura Masotto. And now, number one, Dantel.

Only a witch could save so many. A witch like her mother before her, who they had burned, but now they saw they had been too late. Sorcery passed down to her daughter, who must also now die. So they piled her high with rocks, feigning desire for her repentance. She didn't give them what they wanted, and they would not rest until they warmed their hands on her fire. Their hearts they had warmed, thought that every woman whom Maria might save would

a beautiful piece there called Sort Sein, Maria San Juan de Garonda. And that's from an album titled They Have Waited Long Enough. The composer is Saskia Vanegas. She's a Spanish-Belgian composer and collaborating there with the Ragazze Quartet and soprano Katarina Dayen. Katarina Dane, perhaps, who also has a mixed background. She's both U.S. and Dutch. She collaborates on a lot of opera, chamber music, and orchestral pieces. And that's just this particular piece from the artist's words. She is very much interested in reflecting upon human social and political behavior in her compositions. And this particular album has other pieces with different, you know, women from Greek mythology and some other. One other piece that I played before by composer Aftab Darvishi, a piece called Never Belonged, and another by Aida Shirazi, My Words Are Swallows. These are all intriguing because they are looking at particularly the feminine and experiences of alienation, belonging, and struggle in general. So, very much a modern piece and beautiful in its own way. Before that, I played a piece called Number One Dantel. That's by the composer Nazif Aral Guran. And we heard the soprano. Who is our soprano on this album? She's the featured artist. And she is Flaca Goranchi. The whole release on Naxos Records is called La Femme. And with that, we'll go next to the Violin Concerto Number 1 by a well-known composer, Bela Bartok. And this is with Alena Baeva and the German Chamber Philharmonic, directed by Paavo Järvi. That's right now on Lux Obscura, KCSB, Santa Barbara.

I am going to interrupt our bar talk because I don't know. I'm just not feeling this piece this morning. This is your host, Jay Scott. The show is Lux Obscura, and I think I would prefer to go next to a piece called String Songs, number 2, Tendrils. This is American composer Meredith Monk, based out of New York, and I am much more in the mood for Meredith Monk. So here we go with String Songs, number 2, Tendrils, on KCSB Lux Obscura.

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The show is Lux Obscura. I'm your host, Jay Scott. We're listening to Jewish Storyteller, also a Meredith Monk composition. This is from Meredith Monk, Book of Days.

Jewish Storyteller, The Dance and Dream by Meredith Monk, from the album Meredith Monk Book of Days. And before that, another Monk piece, String Songs, Tendrils. And that is from an album called Realms. And that featured the Phaedra Ensemble. The Phaedra Ensemble, I'm not quite where they are based, but they recorded an entire album of Meredith Monk pieces and performed them at the King's Place in London. That was, I'm sure they've been performed in many other places, but they made a point of recording Monk's music, which doesn't always get the same treatment, I guess, as some of her, some of Meredith Monk's contemporaries like Philip Glass or Steve Reich or Terry Riley. Those composers tend to get played more often, but happily, and maybe thanks to artists who really appreciate the composer, this composer then will get a little spotlight out there in the world, which is kind of great. You are tuned into Lux Obscura, dark light, that light that emerges from the shadows of the wee hours of this time of day. I'm heard every Saturday morning, 6:30 to 8:30 a.m., and I'm your host, Jay Scott. Thank you for tuning in. I'm going to go next to a Jess Gillam piece. This is Che si può fare, and this is arranged by the artist Venat. And this is a fun little ditty to get you going this morning. And that is right now on Lux Obscura.

Jess Gillam is our saxophonist there, and Alistair Venard, our arranger, our composer, Barbara Strozzi. And up next, this is a Paquito de Rivera composition, and it's called The Journey, concerto for violoncello, clarinet, and erhu. And the erhu is a traditional two-stringed Chinese instrument, a bowed instrument, often called the Chinese violin. So this is from an album called Horizons, live at the festival PAX. And yeah, let's give this a little listen here right now on Lux Obscura KCSB.

From the Bosch Festival GNP, this is music in the Mayan language. Bach is peace in Latin, but Bosch, music in Mayan. And that is the festival of music that takes place down in the Yucatan Peninsula and is directed by Alondra de la Parra, who is a conductor in Mexico. And that whole festival encompasses, it's, what does she say here? It's part of the Impossible Festival because it brings together several extraordinary qualities that seem impossible to coincide. International soloists, the Impossible Orchestra, everyone's in residence. They have three main series, the main series, the Dark Side series, and chamber music. They have a ballet gala. And then they have the Young People's Orchestra called Armonía Social. And it's an education program. And this is basically regional in Yucatán, Campeche, and Quintana Roo. So look at that. You never know until you dig a little. The Journey, and this is Concerto for Violoncello and Clarinet, and the Chinese two-string violin, the Erhu. That particular subtitle, curiously, is called the Rice and Beans Concerto. Well, it is what is served down in that area. Very good. Let us move on to Amethyst Sings. This is Ayana Witter Johnson on the cello, and the release is called For Cello by Cellists, and our musician is Ben Michaels on this recording, composer Ayana Witter Johnson, and that is right now on Lux Obscura KCSB.

And MIDI, that was that piece arranged for solo violin and electronics. That was Anna Meredith, a composer, and we heard Mari Samuelson on that piece. Let me just make sure I don't get the names backwards, because, you know, sometimes, yes, our artist right there is Mari. And our composer is the wonderful Anna Meredith. And that, in preparation for the next piece, Sinan Savaşkan. And this is a record called 11 Conditions of Responsibility, a concerto for chamber orchestra and electronics. And this recording features the Octandra Ensemble, conducted by Jonathan Hargreaves. And we're going to listen to a piece from that. Writings about number 148, The Three Fires. And while we listen to the piece, I'm going to find out a little bit more about this particular reference of The Three Fires. So let's give this a play right now on Lux Obscura KCSB, Writings about number 148.

Well, that is a piece that's part of a bigger piece and a bigger mystery. Writings about number 148, the three fires, because the three fires, I thought, might have indigenous connections, the Three Fires Treaty or the Three Fires connection. But I'm not sure. I'm still not sure about that. And clearly, this is part of a longer composition, which is worthy of full play. I'm always dismayed at the way music gets split up in our digital world. And because for classical music, you would press the whole piece on vinyl. And the whole piece would be there. You would just have to, you know, I mean, there wasn't splitting it up or breaking it into tiny pieces. But as things have become digitized, they get broken into tiny pieces, and they're not meant to be played that way. The artist vision is to have the whole, because the sum of the whole is the greater experience. So, my little J. Scott diatribe there on why we shouldn't be splitting up pieces of larger works into tinier pieces. So a not-so-tiny piece will be coming up next. This is On the Nature of Daylight by German-British composer Max Richter. But this one is performed by the vocal ensemble Tenebrae, directed by Nigel Short. And I liked this version. It's a very, it's a subtle piece. And just like you can imagine The Nature of Daylight, it's there and all-encompassing, but you can't really grab it. It's just ubiquitous and all around. So I'm going to let this play. It's about a 7 or 8 minute piece. But really a wonderful opportunity to experience that. It's a lightness and an airiness, I would say. And with that, I'll let you know that you are tuned in to this radio station on the campus of UC Santa Barbara, KCSB-FM in Santa Barbara. 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The program is Lux Obscura, a classical music show, and I'm your host, Jay Scott. And with that, let's both think about the nature of daylight.

Getting into some sacred spirit here, we heard Garuna by Komitas, the Armenian musicologist, composer, and priest known by the name Sohoman, Sohomonian, ordained, and the founder and pioneer of ethnomusicology in Armenia. Garuna was the piece, and we heard the artist Meryem Karatyan with Vingen Balasanyan on that release called Komitas Shoror. And before that, Gustav Mahler, Symphony No. 2. We heard the fourth movement, Orlicht, and that meaning is something quite beautiful, the primal light. This is found both in the Mahler Symphony Resurrection and also the song cycle called The Boy's Magic Horn, the Knabenwunderhorn. And of course, we open that segment with On the Nature of Daylight, a Max Richter composition, here performed by the choral ensemble Tenebrae, directed by Nigel Short. I think that's on their 25th anniversary re-release on Signum Records. Right now, we are listening to A Blackbird in the Cricket's Gorge. And this is Georgios Komendakis and the Olos Woodwind Quintet. And on a simply titled record called Greek Wind Quintets, this is off of the Naxos record label. And with that, I wanted to let you know about a couple of things that are coming up. Just got this wonderful release about our Music Academy of the West opening up a new location in downtown Santa Barbara. Of course, that's a special thing because sometimes Music Academy of the West has an amazing concert, but it might be a little hard to get to because it's tucked away there in Montecito. But we actually have a groundbreaking ceremony, which will happen on, I think, the beginning.

beginning of coming up in October. October 15th, I think it was, but I will find the date. Here we go. The groundbreaking of the Muse. It'll be called the Muse. And that groundbreaking and reception happens on Thursday, October 15th, 5 p.m. to 6 p.m. right there at 901 State Street. I think that is near the corner of Cañon Perdido. So our downtown Santa Barbara is getting some more culture, and that is a pretty wonderful thing. We have the Libero Theater and the Granada Theater there, and of course this will be one more component. And of course, coming up, we have the holiday of Atonement and Repentance of Yom Kippur. So for all those who observe, we'll play a little music for you at the end of the program.

Shaku Kanemason, Hope in Shadow is the name of that album. And what a beautiful version of that. You have been tuned in to Lux Obscura today on KCSB FM in Santa Barbara. I've been your host, Jay Scott. Thank you for being here, and have a beautiful and meaningful weekend. We're going to go out today with Holy Tongues by the group The Klezmatics.

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Stay tuned for The Fairy Ring and American Roots Radio and The Black Nag and all the great Saturday shows. Keep it tuned. Bye for now.

Do you know what that is? It's the sound of children's laughter. Do you know why they're laughing? Because they're listening to KCSB. KCSB makes children happy. 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Then tune in to 91.9 KCSB FM in Santa Barbara and enjoy the music and the sound of children's laughter.

0: This is Lady Calico inviting you to join us as we travel the worlds of fairy, folk, and tall tales, fantasy, fables, myths, and nonsense. All dear to the hearts of children everywhere, no matter their ages. You know, gentle listeners, just being in the fairy ring, when you think about the...
1: Good morning, and welcome to Tales from the Fairy Ring. I'm Lady Calico's son, Chris Festuto, and each week on this program, we revisit a classic recording from the KCSB archives, typically supplemented by a bit of context and commentary provided by myself. This week, however, I must confess, I can think of no better introduction than the one that Lady Calico did originally. So I will let her do the honors today.
0: Today's stories are about a particular kind of animal with whom we have a connection. These animals are omnivores, can stand upright, have five digits on each paw, and some say exhibit characteristics that at times seem human. Who are these animals? You've met them in stories such as East of the Sun, West of the Moon, Winnie the Pooh, and Goldilocks and the Three Bears. You've also known them as one of the best loved of children's toys, the teddy bear. So, come now into the fairy ring, sit on a lily pad, and listen to our first story, Why the Bear's Tail is So Short. In the forest one day, Michael the fox was slinking along with a large fish in his teeth. Bruin the bear met him and asked,
2: What have you been doing today, Mr. Fox?
0: Fishing, answered the fox, dropping the fish but keeping one paw on it, for he trusted no one, not even the lumbering bear.
2: Is fish good to eat like honey? Asked Bruin, sniffing the fish.
3: Sweeter and not full of bees, was the reply.
2: If I want to go fishing, what do I do? Mumbled the bear.
3: Go to the lake, cut a hole in the ice, and drop your tail into the water. Then wait, grinned the fox.
2: What for? Asked the big brown bear in his big bumbling way.
3: Fish, smirked the fox, and
0: took to his heels with his dinner once more tight in his teeth. Now, in those days, all bears were said to have long tails, which they waved after them like a bush. So Bruin the bear, waving his tail hopefully, lumbered through the pine trees down to an inland lake that was frozen tight. With much hard work and trouble, he cut a hole in the ice, sat down, and dropped his long tail through the hole into the icy water below. Soon, a fish began to nibble on his tail.
2: Each bite on me means more bites on you when I eat you for supper, burbled the bear.
0: The small fish did not answer. A larger fish bit on the bear's tail.
2: Are you herring or eel? Asked the bear.
0: Suddenly came a long, strong pull.
2: What are you?
0: Roared the bear with tears in his eyes. The largest fish did not answer.
2: Are you dolphin or whale?
0: Neither dolphin nor whale answered. The bear was cold. The bear was sleepy. He slept. He forgot the fox and the fish and even his tail in the ice. Suddenly, the scream of a seagull woke him.
2: Oh, go home, go home, while there's still time.
0: Bruin woke up with a start and tried to jump to his feet. But, alas, he was frozen tight fast.
2: Oh, no matter, he thought. When I get loose, I'll have enough fish to give me dinners for months of Sundays.
0: With a great tug, he pulled himself loose and turned to look round. What did he find? No fish and no tail, for many fish had bitten his long, bushy tail, and they had swum away with pieces of it down into the deep waters, where he could never find them. And that is why, down to this very day, bears of every size and shape, and in every land, have but a very small stub for a tail. There ends my tale, because the bear has so little. Why the Bear's Tail is So Short, a folk tale told in most cultures where bears abound. This particular story originated in Norway, retold by Margaret Sperry in the collection Scandinavian Stories. And now a tall tale from Maine called The Fisherman and the Bear. One fine day, an old Maine man was fishing and fishing on his favorite lake and catching nary a thing. Finally, he gave up and walked back along the shore to his fishing shack. When he got close to the front door, he saw it was open. Being of a suspicious nature, he walked quietly to the door and looked inside. There was a big black bear. The bear was just pulling the cork out of the man's molasses jug with his teeth. The molasses spilled all over the floor, and the bear rubbed his paw in it, smearing it all over. Well, the old man was not the timid sort. He went to the back of the shack, put his head in the window, and gave a loud yell. The bear jumped and ran out the door. He was running strangely. The old man saw that the bear was holding up the foot covered with molasses so it wouldn't get dirty. The bear then ran to the lake shore. Standing on his hind legs, he held up the paw full of molasses. Soon all the bugs and flies and mosquitoes were swarming all over the sticky, sweet paw. Then the bear waded into the water with his sticky paw full of bugs. He held the paw out over the water. Suddenly, a big trout came jumping out of the water, trying to get to the bugs. The bear gave it a swat, and it flew to the shore and flopped there. Then another fish jumped into the air after the bugs, followed swiftly by another. Every time a fish jumped after his paw, the bear cuffed it ashore. Soon he had a large pile. Finally, the bear decided he had enough fish and waded to shore. He had caught a mess of fish any fisherman would envy. The old man had caught nothing. He watched that bear eat half a dozen trout, his stomach rumbling. All he had for dinner was some bread and what was left of the molasses. Finally, the bear paused in his eating and looked over to the bushes where the old man was hidden. The bear stood up and laid the remaining fish in a row, and he walked away. The old man crept out of the bushes and down to the shore. Sure enough, the bear had left 6 large trout for him. He looked over at the bear. The bear was standing at the edge of the wood, watching.
2: Thanks a lot, the old man called to the bear.
0: The bear waved the now clean paw at the old man and disappeared into the thicket.
2: Well, said the old man, that's the first time a bear has ever paid me for my molasses.
0: The old man never hunted the bears again. That was The Fisherman and the Bear, a tall tale from Maine, retold by S.E. Schloss. And now, a change of pace, a story about a very famous teddy bear. One day, Mr. and Mrs. Brown were standing in Paddington Station. They were waiting for their daughter Judy, who was coming home from school. Suddenly, Mr. Brown noticed something small and furry behind a pile of mail bags.
4: Look over there, he said to Mrs. Brown. I'm sure I saw a bear.
0: A bear? Said Mrs. Brown. In Paddington Station? Oh, don't be silly, Henry. There can't be. But there was. It had a funny kind of hat, and it was sitting all by itself on an old suitcase near the lost property office. As they drew near, the bear stood up and politely raised its hat.
2: Good afternoon, it said in a small, clear voice. Can I help you?
0: Well, we were wondering if we could help you, said Mrs. Brown.
2: Wherever have you come from?
0: The bear looked round carefully before replying.
2: Darkest Peru. I stowed away and I lived on marmalade.
0: Mrs. Brown spied a label round the bear's neck. It said simply, please look after this bear. Thank you, Aunt Lucy.
2: Henry, she exclaimed, we shall have to take him home with us.
4: But we don't even know his name, began Mr. Brown.
2: We'll call him Paddington, said Mrs. Brown, because that's where we found him.
0: Mrs. Brown went off to look for Judy, and Mr. Brown took Paddington into the cafeteria for something to eat. He left Paddington sitting at a corner table near the window. He soon returned carrying 2 steaming cups of tea and a large plate piled high with sticky cakes. After his long journey, Paddington felt so hungry and thirsty, he didn't know which to do first, eat or drink.
2: I think I'll try both at the same time, if you don't mind, Mr. Brown, he announced.
0: And without waiting for a reply, he climbed up onto the table. Mr. Brown stared out of the window, pretending he had tea with a bear at Paddington Station every day of his life. When Mrs. Brown came into the cafeteria with Judy, she threw up her hands in horror.
2: Henry, she said, what are you doing to that poor bear? He's covered all over with cream and jam.
0: At the sound of Mrs. Brown's voice, Paddington jumped so much he stepped on a patch of strawberry jam and fell over backwards into his saucer of tea.
4: I think we'd better go before anything else happens, said Mr. Brown.
0: And he quickly led his way out of the cafeteria. Judy took Paddington's paw and squeezed it.
2: Come along, she said. We'll take you home in a taxi. Then you can have a nice hot bath and meet my brother, Jonathan.
0: Paddington had never been in a taxi before. He found it very exciting, and he stood on a little tip-up seat behind the driver so that he could wave to the people in the street. Soon, they pulled up outside a large house with a green front door. When they were indoors, Judy took Paddington up to his room to unpack.
2: "I haven't got very much," said Paddington. "Only some marmalade and my scrapbook and a sort of South American penny."
0: He held up a photograph.
2: "And that's my Aunt Lucy. She had it taken just before she went into the home for retired bears."
0: Next, Judy showed Paddington to the bathroom. As soon as he was on his own, he turned on the taps and then climbed onto a stool in order to look out of the window. And then he tried writing his name on the steamy glass with his paw. It took him rather a long time, and when he looked round, he found to his surprise that the bath was so full of water it was starting to run over the side. He closed his eyes and, holding his nose with one paw, he jumped in. The water was hot, soapy, and very deep. And to his horror, he found he couldn't get out. He couldn't even see to turn the taps off. Paddington tried calling out, "Help!" at first in a quiet voice so as not to disturb anyone, and then much louder,
2: "Help! Help!"
0: But still nobody came. Then he had an idea. He took off his hat and began using it to bail out the water. Downstairs, Judy was telling her brother all about Paddington. Suddenly, she felt a plop. Looking up, she saw a dark, wet patch on the ceiling.
2: "Paddington!" she cried. He must be in trouble, quick!"
0: And together they raced out of the room. Jonathan and Judy leaned over the side of the bath and lifted a dripping and very frightened Paddington onto the floor.
2: "What a mess," said Jonathan. "We better wipe it up pretty quickly."
5: "Oh, Paddington," said Judy, "what good luck we found you in time. You might have drowned."
0: Paddington sat up.
2: "What good luck. I had my hat," he said.
0: Some time later, a beautifully clean Paddington came downstairs. Settling himself down in a small armchair by the fire, he put his paws behind his head and stretched out his toes. It was nice being a bear, especially a bear called Paddington. He had a feeling that life with the Browns was going to be fun. And that's the first in a series of books starring Paddington Bear, written by Michael Bond a half century ago. And now our last bear tale. It's about the polar bear and is called How the Polar Bear Became. When the animals had been on Earth for some time, they grew tired of admiring the trees, the flowers, and the sun. They began to admire each other. Every animal was eager to be admired and spent a part of each day making itself look more beautiful. Soon, they began to hold beauty contests. Sometimes tiger won the prize, sometimes eagle, and sometimes ladybug. Every animal tried hard. One animal in particular won the prize almost every time. This was Polar Bear. Polar Bear was white,
5: not quite snowy white, but much whiter than any of the other creatures. Everyone admired her. In secret, too, everyone was envious of her. But however much they wished that she wasn't quite so beautiful, they couldn't help giving her the prize. All this went to Polar Bear's head. In fact, she became vain. She was always washing and polishing her fur, trying to make it still whiter. After a while, she was winning the prize every time. The only times any other creature got a chance to win was when it rained. On those days, Polar Bear would say, "I shall not go out into the wet. The other creatures will be muddy, and my white fur might get splashed." Then perhaps Frog or Duck would win. She had a crowd of young admirers who were always hanging around her cave. They were mainly seals, all very giddy. Whenever she came out, they made a loud shrieking roar. "Oh, how beautiful she is!" Before long, her white fur was more important to Polar Bear than anything. Whenever a single speck of dust landed on the tip of one hair of it, she was furious. "How can I be expected to keep beautiful in this country? None of you have ever seen me at my best because of the dirt here. I am really much whiter than any of you have ever seen me. I think I shall have to go into another country, a country where there is none of this dust." She used to talk this way because then the seals would cry, "Oh, please, don't leave us. Don't take your beauty away from us, please. We will do anything for you." And she loved to hear this. Soon, animals were coming from all over the world to look at her. They stared and stared as Polar Bear stretched out on her rock in the sun. Then they went off home and tried to make themselves look like her. But it was no use. They were all the wrong color. They were black or brown or yellow or ginger or fawn or speckled, but none of them was white. Soon, most of them gave up trying to look beautiful. But they still came every day to gaze enviously at Polar Bear. Some brought picnics. They sat in a vast crowd among the trees in front of her cave. But nothing pleased Polar Bear. "Ugh, the dust these crowds raise," she sighed. "Why can't I ever get away from them? If only there were some spotless, shining country all for me." Now, pretty well all the creatures were tired of her being so much more admired than they were. But one creature more so than the rest. He was Peregrine Falcon. He was a beautiful bird, all right, but he was not white. Time and time again, in the beauty contest, he was runner-up to Polar Bear.
2: "Ugh, if it were not for her," he raged to himself, "I should be first every time."
5: He thought and thought of a plan to get rid of her. How? At last he had it. One day he went up to Polar Bear. Now, Peregrine Falcon had been to every country in the world. He was a great traveler, as all the creatures well knew.
2: "I know a country," he said to Polar Bear, "which is so clean it is even whiter than you are. The rocks are clean glass and the earth is frozen ice cream. There's no dirt there, no dust, no mud. You would become whiter than ever in that country, and no one lives there. You could be queen of it.
5: Polar Bear tried to hide her excitement. I could be queen of it, you say? She cried. This country sounds made for me. No crowds, no dirt. And the rocks, you say, are glass?
2: The rocks, said Peregrine Falcon, are mirrors.
5: Wonderful, said Polar Bear.
2: And the rain, he said, is white face powder.
5: Oh, better than ever, she cried. How quickly can I be there, away from all these staring crowds and all this dirt? I am going to another country, she told the other animals. It is too dirty here to live. Peregrine Falcon hired Whale to carry his passenger. He sat on the whale's forehead, calling out the directions. Polar Bear sat on the shoulder, gazing at the sea. The seals, who had begged to go with her, sat on the tail. After some days, they came to the North Pole, where it is all snow and ice.
2: Here you are, cried Peregrine Falcon. Everything, just as I said, no crowds, no dirt, nothing but beautiful, clean whiteness.
5: And the rocks actually are mirrors, cried Polar Bear, and she ran to the nearest iceberg to repair her beauty after the long trip. Every day now, she sat on one iceberg or another, making herself beautiful in the mirror of ice. Always near her sat the seals. Her fur became whiter and whiter in this new, clean country. And as it became whiter, the seals praised her beauty more and more. When she herself saw the improvement in her looks, she said, I shall never go back to that dirty old country again. And there she still is, with all her admirers around her. Peregrine Falcon flew back to the other creatures and told them that Polar Bear had gone forever. They were all very glad and set about making themselves beautiful at once. And Peregrine Falcon was saying to himself,
2: surely now I am the most beautiful of all creatures.
5: But that first contest was won by a little brown mouse for her pink feet. And that was the story called How the Polar Bear Became, written by Ted Hughes, also about a half century ago. And before we take our leave today, gentle listeners, an observation. Our stories told of a bear who was not very bright, of one who was generous, of one who was guileless, and finally, one who was vain. I venture to say qualities that are also characteristic of humans.
1: But yes, that is all we have time for today. Join us next week for more Twice Told Tales. Until then, I am, in the spirit of Lady Calico,
5: asking you to keep the fairy circle alive.

Good morning and welcome to American Roots Radio here on KCSBFM in Santa Barbara. I'm your host, Witch Doctor, and as always, I'm extremely happy to be with you this morning. I want to start out by thanking Phil for filling in for me last week. I heard it was a very excellent show full of voodoo and black magic, which is right up Witch Doctor's alley, if you know what I'm saying. So thank you, Phil, for filling in and doing a great job. This week, moving on to this week, let me start out by saying that last week, while Phil was helping me out, yours truly was in Virginia-sea, a.k.a. straddling the state line between Tennessee and Virginia, at the Bristol Rhythm and Roots Reunion, celebrating the 25th anniversary of that festival, that reunion, and also celebrating the 99th anniversary of the Big Bang, a.k.a. the birth of country music. The original sessions were Jimmy Rogers and the Carter family and Ernest Stoneman and so many others put their music on record, and that's where it all began. So today, as you might have already guessed, we are going to be doing a theme along those lines. And this is the Bristol Rhythm and Roots Reunion episode. So we're going to start things off a little different than usual, but enjoy. This is Ernest Stoneman with his family. Only on American Roots Radio here on KCSBFM in Santa Barbara.

All right. There ends our first set for the morning. And hopefully you feel like you're traveling through the mountains of Appalachia, the Appalachian wilderness, because that's where we are. All right, we just heard Dickie Betts doing the Jimmy Rogers tune, probably one of his more famous tunes, Waiting for a Train. I love that song. And that comes off of a collection called The Songs of Jimmy Rogers, a tribute from 1997 on Sony BMG. And before that, we heard from the Tennessee Bluegrass Band doing a tune called Why Did You Wander, which was written by Lester Flatt and Bill Monroe. They co-wrote that one. And I've got a quick story about the Tennessee Bluegrass Band. I was on my way back from Bristol, and lo and behold, I see a bunch of guys carrying instrument cases hanging out at the gate. So I went and chatted them up, asked if they were at the festival. They were not, but they were a local bluegrass band, and I asked them what they call themselves, the Tennessee Bluegrass Band. And they were on their way to, lo and behold, California. To Crespin, California, which is east of Cambria and San Luis Obispo, to do a show tonight at the Crespin Rodeo Grounds. So if you liked what you heard and you feel like kind of really getting a little far afield, go find Crespin and tell me all about it. Right? The album it came off of, the tune Why Did You Wander, was an album called Nolichucky, which happens to be a river, a 115-mile-long, free-flowing river that winds through western North Carolina and east Tennessee. The name Nolichucky is believed to be a Cherokee village name, likely meaning spruce tree place, and its historical significance is connected. It connected early American figures like Davy Crockett, born near Limestone, Tennessee, and John Sevier, the first governor of Tennessee. All right, we're going to get back into it now, but we started things off with Ernest Stoneman family and the Stoneman family doing Turn Me Loose and Little Susie. And here is the Wilson Springs Hotel.

All right, little Rocky Top, Tennessee. I think that's the state song for Tennessee. And the version that we just heard, believe it or not, is the version written by the pair, the songwriting team, husband and wife, who penned the song. That was Felice and Bodilo Bryant doing Rocky Top, Tennessee, the original. The original writers. The Osborne brothers are the ones that recorded it first, I think, and made it a hit. But we heard the writers performing that version, and they've got a lot of hits. I mean, if you look them up, lots of hits. Anyway, that's off of a compilation called Touch of Bryant for Felice and Bodilo Bryant, and that's a 1980 CMH Records release. So many good ones. All right. Before that, we heard Mama Molasses doing Peanut Butter by the Spoon. And that is off of her release, LP, Take Me to the Country, a 2023 Mama Molasses release, self-published. She is a local Tennessee musician, very, very well known and liked in the area. Okay, before that, we heard a band called Holy Roller doing Miss This When It's Gone, and that's off of their first release, simply titled Holy Roller. Witch Doctor got a chance to see them play at the VIP after party at the festival, the Bristol Rhythm and Roots Reunion, and I will tell you that I think they have a good chance of getting really, really big, because both there's two lead singers that kind of trade vocals and harmonies, and they are both just oozing charisma. I mean, you know, you just, they're just, their live show is incredible. So might want to remember that name, Holy Roller, because they may end up in Santa Barbara at the Bowl someday. I wouldn't be surprised. Okay, never know. All right, before that, we started the set with the Wilson Springs Hotel doing The Day the Bloodroot Bloomed. And that's the title track off the album. And that's a 2026 Jacob Allen Ritter release. I believe he's the leader of the band, lead singer, lead guitar player, or rhythm guitar player, but the singer, the guy out front. I got a chance to see them play too, and they were great. All right, here is one by Theo Lawrence, only on American Roots Radio here on KCSBF in Santa Barbara. Thanks for listening.

All right, you hear that, right? What does that mean? It could only mean one thing. A Motown moment. And we are starting one right now. But before we get to that, let me tell you what we just heard. That was Marty Stewart and Steve Earle together doing a tune called Crying, Waiting, Hoping. Penned by, who did it sound like? Buddy Holly, of course. And that came off of a compilation by Marty Stewart called Compadres, an anthology of duets. So they're all tracks that Marty did with various other artists. I just picked it up and I love it. It's a 2007 Universal South release. Before that, we heard Kenny Vaughn, who happens to be Marty Stewart's guitar player. He was doing a tune he wrote called Country Music Got a Hold on Me, and that's off of his solo album simply titled V for Vaughn. That's a 2011 Sugar Hill Records release. And I love Kenny. Cousin Kenny, they call him. Cousin Kenny, Handsome Harry, and Chris, who's the grandson of Earl Scruggs. That's Marty Stewart and Superlatives. So this was kind of Marty Stewart's set, right? Because we did Marty Stewart and Steve Earle, Kenny Vaughn. And then we did Ola Bell Reed before that, doing High on a Mountain, which is a tune that Marty and the Superlatives do. But the original we heard is by Ola Bell Reed, High on a Mountain, beautiful harmonies. And that came off of Classic Mountain Songs from Smithsonian Folkways, a 2002 Smithsonian Folkways release. And we started the set off with Theo Lawrence doing Every Day Ends in Y, which is also a tune that Marty and the Superlatives do. So that's why I call it a Marty set. And Pickin' and Singin' is the release by Theo Lawrence with that song. And that's a 2023 Tomica Modulor release. All right, let's enjoy a Motown moment together, shall we? Only on a

All right. You are listening to American Roots Radio here on KCSB-FM in Santa Barbara. And we just had a Motown moment there, which I intend to try to do almost every week. Maybe not every week, but it'll be very frequent. I love my Motown moments, our Motown moments together. So what did we just hear there? Well, we started things off, actually I'll back announce because that's what I've been doing, so I might as well keep it up. We heard The Miracles doing The Feeling Is So Fine, and that was, all of these are off of the Complete Motown Singles Volume 1, 1959 to 1961, which is currently 2005 release on Motown originally, and it's on UMG now. Okay, so if you're looking, go to the Complete Motown Singles Volume 1. Everything we heard is off of that. And before I tell you what else we heard before The Miracles, I want to just point out that I do have a ticket giveaway coming up very soon, so keep your ears on. It's a Blues Society show. That's all I'm going to say for now, but we'll get back to that. All right. Before The Miracles, we heard the Satin Tones doing Motor City, the single version. That one was co-written by Berry Gordy Jr. and Chico Leverett. And again, the Complete Motown Singles, Volume 1, 1959 to 1961. I promise that's the last time I'll repeat that. Okay, before that, we had Ron and Bill. Just Ron and Bill doing It. Okay. Before that, Chico Leverett did Solid Sender. Again, a single. And before that, Barrett Strong did Do the Very Best You Can. And that was also co-written by Berry Gordy Jr., Raquel Davis, and Gwendolyn Gordy. All right, so let's talk ticket giveaway, shall we? And, oh, and by the way, I'm going to delay the ticket giveaway for another minute. And the reason is because I want to point out that today happens to be International Talk Like a Pirate Day. And you haven't heard me talk like a pirate yet, so I'm going to start right now, matey. I could have done a Talk Like a Pirate theme like my predecessor, Captain Rick, used to do, but maybe next year. But you will hear me talk like a pirate, matey. Okay. Every now and again, anyway. You landlubbers. So today is also September 19th. That is 9/19, which is 919, which is 91.9 KCSB Community Radio here in Santa Barbara. So this is a special day for that reason too. And because it's a special day, and because you're also special, we're going to do a ticket giveaway. So when my voice goes off the air and you hear music come on the air, or music that's not behind my voice anyway, that's when you're going to call 893-2424. Thank you. My cohort back in the studio here had to remind me. I drew a blank. You know, we all have senior moments, right? Yes. Call in 805-893-2424 if you want tickets to the Blues Society show this Thursday. And it's going to be a barn burner. We have got Nick Moss Band with Dennis Gruenling. These guys are the real deal. Nick Moss is a Chicago native, guitarist, singer, and songwriter, part of the legendary blues band and band of blues greats Jimmy Fast Fingers Dawkins. So you're not going to want to miss that. And I'm going to give away a pair of tickets, and that's going to be when I get off the air. So call in at 805-893-2424. And I think we're going to hear from Raul Malo and the Mavericks now.

Right now, we're gonna ask for a little redemption right now. A little forgiveness for all our sins. So we can do them again tomorrow.

And we are all saving a prayer for the late, great Raul Francisco Martinez Malo Jr., otherwise known as Raul Malo, the leader, the American singer, songwriter, guitarist, and record producer, and leader of the Mavericks. And that was the Mavericks, and that was from... What was that from? Oh, boy. That was from Live in Austin, Texas, a 2004 Sanctuary Group LTD release. And the Mavericks were a great band, in my humble opinion. I got to see them a couple times. And Raul passed away last December, so that was kind of a tribute for Raul. That whole set was the Mavericks. Two live tunes off of that Austin, Texas release. So we're listening to Bristol Lightning right now, and I want to thank Teresa for calling in. I'm looking forward to that blues show this Thursday night at the Creo Rec Center, 7 p.m. It's going to be great. The real deal. Chicago blues harmonica guys are doing it. Bristol Lightning here on this Bristol Roots Radio. Arr, Bristol Lightning. Turn it up.

Y'all screaming, you fuss, it's no wonder. Y'all can't find no peace with each other. But if you ask me, I'd like to see y'all all come together. I say bury the hatchet, instead y'all raise it up. I say call off the dogs, then y'all whoop them up. But if you ask me,

And that was the brand new release from Old Crow Medicine Show. Couple tunes we heard there. Love, personally, I love the new album. All right. It's called Union Made. It's a 2026 Heartland Records release. And the one we just heard off of it featured John Carter Cash and Anna Christina Cash. And it's called Y'all All Come. Y'all All Come. Now, if that's not an appropriate title for a Rhythm and Roots reunion out of Bristol, Virginia Sea, I don't know what is, all right? Before that, we heard Beautiful Land off the same release, Union Made. And that one featured Maggie Rose and Lee Oscar from War. We sort of started the set with Bristol Lightning doing Appalachian, thank you. I gotta get this right. You'd think having just returned from there, I'd have it, but Appalachian Wolfgang from Bristol Lightning. That was Dave Egger, Phil Faconti, Blake Collins, Jamie Collins, and Liasha Julius. And got to see them at the reunion and in a tent with a bunch of inebriated hillbillies, and boy, was it a good time. Let me tell you, not something I will forget anytime too soon. Okay, we got a few more sets here, a couple more sets. Jeez, where does the time go? Third quarter already, fourth quarter. We're starting the fourth quarter here on American Roots Radio. And you are listening to KCSB-FM in Santa Barbara. The show is American Roots Radio, and I am so loving all this music myself. It's great to share it with you, and I hope that hope everybody's having a great Saturday, and I hope it continues to be great. So what are we gonna hear? Well, we got a rock and roll set coming up for you, and we also got a Dose of Dead that is closing things out this week. So keep it on and keep it turned up. And without further ado, we got a very, very special little interview clip with somebody who I think most of you will recognize, and a live track that is a great one. Oh, I did talk about Raul Malo. I wanted to make sure I mentioned that. All right. So without further ado, let's get back to it. Fasten your seatbelts.

I came up like a lot of country kids down in Arkansas, and my big out was the 4-H club, and I would go to 4-H club meetings on a local level and enter the talent shows. I could play guitar a little bit. While I was still in high school, I started playing drums. When I finished up high school there in 58, we hit the road in June and headed out and got lucky and got work right off the bat. So we scored.

All right. That was our rock and roll set for the day. Although we, yeah, that really was our rock and roll set for the day. What we're listening to right now, you probably recognize it's the Rolling Stones, but it is from a guy in town who shall remain unnamed, because if I told you, I'd have to kill you, who brought me this cassette tape. I don't know where he got it, but he got it from someone somewhere. And it's Stones outtakes from recording sessions around the time of Exile and Main Street, probably going into Goat's Head Soup. So 73, 74. I don't know what to call this song, but I'm going to call it Traveling Man, because that seems like the chorus. So Traveling Man is what we're calling it. If anybody knows the song and wants to call it and edumacate me, witch doctors, edumacatable. But I'm calling it Traveling Man. It is not, there is no release out there, so I can't give you the release date or label or anything, because it doesn't exist. We heard a couple, well, we heard the band doing Crazy Mama, J.J. Cale tune. That was live in New Orleans from April 22nd of 1994. And that was Levon Helm. He earlier, before that, he was talking about 4-H Club and learning drums and guitar, but you know what, he was on bass on that version of that, and he was just loving it. So yeah, that's what that set was. That's a 1995 Pioneer Entertainment release, not available either. This is Jim Lauderdale, and this is gonna transition to a Dose of Dead, so get ready.

All right, well, that about does it for this week's episode of American Roots Radio. We just heard Dark Hollow and Cumberland Blues from the Grateful Dead. Those are live takes from Ladies and Gentlemen, the Grateful Dead, Fillmore East, New York City, April 1971, 2000, Grateful Dead Productions release. Before that, we heard Jim Lauderdale doing Mushrooms Growing After the Rain. That's off of his Hope from 2021 on Yep Rock Records. And this is Elizabeth Cotton's Freight Train, performed by Jerry Garcia and David Grisman off of Bare Bones, the Duo Recordings Volume 1 Master Takes, 2024 acoustic disc release. Great spirit willing, I'll be back with you next week. In the meantime, be kind, be good, peace out.

0: 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I'm high above the 101 in the KCSB traffic chopper. 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
1: 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KCSB is a media supporter of All Gaucho Reunion 2026. I'm doing all right when I stay in the mix. The all-new All Gaucho Reunion 2026 is happening October 15th through 18th, a sort of homecoming now during UCSB's fall quarter. Saturday afternoon, October 17th, marks the return of Gaucho Fest, AGR's central family-friendly event with live music by noteworthy UCSB bands. Headlining the afternoon is Animal Liberation Orchestra, or ALO, one of Santa Barbara's premier jam bands, which formed during the late 1990s at UCSB. Plus, the return of the bluesy pop-funk rock group Monka Fest, which also formed at UCSB in the early 1990s. Plus, the intergenerational time-traveling cover band Cabaret of Whatever Forever, and local bluegrass group Salty Strings. Gaucho alum DJ Darla B will MC and play music throughout the day. 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

0: This is the Culture Protest. This is Dick Flax, and this is, tomorrow actually, is the 95th anniversary of the giving of the ballot to the mothers, of the passage of the 19th Amendment, the Women's Suffrage Amendment, the amendment to the U.S. Constitution that said that women cannot be denied the right to vote. It was on August 21st. In 1920, that the state of Tennessee was the 36th state to ratify the 19th Amendment. And so tonight, here on the Culture Protest, we're going to do some songs that respond to that anniversary, but also the converging reality that the struggle for equality and for women's control and women's voice continues to be a struggle, not settled. Not when there is a major attack on Planned Parenthood, whose origins date back to that same era, the organization devoted to birth control and to giving women control over their bodies, the means for that, under serious sustained attack as part of the continuing theocratic effort to undermine and destroy the right to the right of choice, the right of abortion. And there's a lot of songs we've got tonight and some other kinds of material as well to dramatize and help us think about, reflect, and recall all of these happenings in the past and in the present. Some of the songs are not so new, but they could have been written just the other day. Well, that women's suffrage struggle, you know, goes back, at least you can date it from the 1840s, when the first convention of women demanding their rights was held in Seneca Falls, New York. I think it was 1848. And the struggle continued for decades and decades. And one of the great figures in that struggle was Susan B. Anthony, who had the idea that the 14th Amendment to the Constitution, which, by the way, Donald Trump has just declared to be unconstitutional somehow. The 14th Amendment to the Constitution, a constitutional amendment, is unconstitutional in his way of thinking, if that's thinking. Anyway, the 14th Amendment guaranteeing equal rights of people in the states after the abolition of slavery, Susan B. Anthony tried to make the case in action that that guaranteed that women who tried to exercise the right to vote could do so.
1: On Election Day, 1872, Susan B. Anthony and several other women offered their votes to the inspectors of election in Rochester, New York. Claiming their rights to vote as citizens was secured by the 14th Amendment. They were allowed to vote, but were subsequently arrested. Indictments were found against them, charging them with the offense of knowingly voting without having a lawful right to vote. Of the voters, only Miss Anthony's case was brought to trial. She was found guilty and fined $100, which she claimed she never paid. Judge Hunt ordering the defendant to stand up.
2: Has the prisoner anything to say why sentence shall not be pronounced?
3: Yes, Your Honor, I have many things to say. For in your ordered verdict of guilty, you have trampled underfoot every vital principle of our government. My natural rights, my civil rights, my political rights, my judicial rights are all alike ignored. Robbed of the fundamental privilege of citizenship, I am degraded from the status of a citizen to that of a subject. And not only myself individually, but all of my sex are, by Your Honor's verdict, doomed to political subjection under this so-called form of government.
2: The prisoner must sit down. The court cannot allow it.
3: All of my prosecutors, from the 8th Ward Corner grocery politician who entered the complaint, to the U.S. Marshal, Commissioner, District Attorney, District Judge, Your Honor on the bench, not one is my peer, but each and all are my political sovereigns. And had Your Honor submitted my case to the jury, as was clearly your duty, even then I should have had just cause of protest. For not one of those men was my peer, but native or foreign-born, white or black, rich or poor, educated or ignorant, awake or asleep, sober or drunk. Each and every man of them was my political superior, hence in no sense my peer. Even my counsel, the Honorable Henry R. Selden, who has argued my case so ably, so earnestly, so unanswerably before Your Honor, is my political sovereign. Precisely as no disfranchised person is entitled to sit upon a jury, and no woman is entitled to the franchise, so none but a regularly admitted lawyer is allowed to practice in the courts, and no woman can gain admission to the bar. Hence, jury, judge, counsel must all be of the superior class.
2: The court must insist. The prisoner has been tried according to the established forms of law.
3: Yes, Your Honor, but by forms of law all made by men, interpreted by men, administered by men, in favor of men and against women. And hence, Your Honor's ordered verdict of guilty against a United States citizen for the exercise of that citizen's right to vote, simply because that citizen was a woman and not a man. But yesterday, the same man made forms of law, declared it a crime punishable with $1,000 fine and 6 months imprisonment for you or me or any of us to give a cup of cold water, a crust of bread, or a night's shelter to a panting fugitive as he was tracking his way to Canada. And every man or woman in whose veins coursed a drop of human sympathy violated that wicked law, reckless of consequences, and was justified in so doing. As then the slaves who got their freedom must take it over or under or through the unjust forms of law, precisely so now must women, to get their right to a voice in this government, take it. And I have taken mine and mean to take it at every possible opportunity.
2: The sentence of the court is that you pay a fine of $100 and the costs of the prosecution.
3: May it please Your Honor, I shall never pay.
4: All right, we're off to a little bit of a late start here for the Black Nag, KCSB-FM, Santa Barbara. It's move-in day for the students here at UCSB, and parking is a little... Well, let's say that a lot of the lots are closed off to permit moving equipment and such for people that are moving into the dorms. So we're just going to get jumped into the music here. Yeah, this is Asleep at the Wheel.

Thank you. Thank you very much. It really does take an audience as well as a band to make a really nice evening, so thank you very much for making it really nice. I'd like to do the title track to my second album, Ashes Are Burning.

0: Thank you very much indeed. Hope to see you all again very soon. Thanks for being such a great audience. Good night.
1: Alright, at the top of that set, we heard from Asleep at the Wheel with a song called When Love Goes Wrong, and that's from their album Live and Large 1977 on Bismo Records. And from June Tabor, we heard a song called Bonnie May. And from Brass Monkey, we heard Auretti's Dutch Skipper, An Adventure at Margate, and The Spirit of the Dance from a CD called The Folk Collection on Topic label. And from Tommy O'Sullivan, we heard The People of West Cork and Kerry, and that's from his album Song Ablaze on his own label, Tommy O'Sullivan. And from Rachel and Phil Roy, we heard Even in the Evening, and that's off their album called I Love a Love Song on Nonesuch Records. And from Great Big Sea, we heard French Shore, and that's from The Hard and the Easy on Zoe Records. And from Rod McDonald, we heard Now That the Rain Has Gone, that's from his album Highway to Nowhere on Shaughnessy Records. And that last long, long cut was by Renaissance. Ashes Are Burning. And that's from Tales of 1001 Nights, Volume 2, on the Sire Warner Brother label. Coming up next, we have Brian McNeil and Tom McDonough. And once again, you're listening to The Black Nag here at KCSB-FM Santa Barbara.

Okay, let me tell you what I played for you in that last set. We heard first from Brian McNeil and Tom McDonough with Mary and the Soldier, and backed with another tune called The Alma, and that's on Horses for Courses on Green Tracks Records. And from the Anonymous Four, Daryl Anger and Mike Marshall, we heard The Shining Shore, and that's a track off the album Glory Land on Harmonia Mundi label. And from Tom Russell, one of my favorite people, we heard Gallo del Cielo and Box of Visions from the album The Long Way Around on Hightone Records. And we also heard him doing When the Wolves No Longer Sing, and that's from Play One More, The Songs of Ian and Sylvia on True North Records. And Tom is one of my favorite people on this planet, and one of the best singer-songwriters and storytellers I know, and hopefully we'll get him back to Santa Barbara very soon. And from Eva Cassidy, we heard Honeysuckle Rose, and that's from Live at Blues Alley on Blick Street label. From Karen Allison, we heard Te Amo, and that's from Paris to Rio on Concord Jazz label. And from Beto and the Fairlanes, we heard Kinshasa, Kinshasa, and that's from their album Salsified on Dos Records. Coming up next, here on the Black Nag, we have Caetano Veloso. This is a song called Fina Estampa, and the CD is also called Fina Estampa on Polygram Records. Stay tuned to KCSB.

Okay, that was a group called Vaya Cruz, and they're from Spain. And the song is called Veneno. And we also heard another sort of a gypsy group from Spain called Voces de Romero with a song called Nací en Andalucía. And both of those cuts come from a compilation CD on the ARC label called Rumba Catalan. And that about does it for this week's edition of the Black Bag. And stay tuned to KCSB FM Santa Barbara 91.9 for more great programming coming your way. And I'm going to take you up to 1 o'clock with Pancho Sanchez.

0: This is Bird Note. In shallow waters off the coast of Massachusetts, ocean predators come from far and wide to hunt. Humpback whales break the surface as they close their jaws around a school of fish. And thousands of seabirds dive in the water or skim the surface for easy prey. Great shearwaters glide with their wings held out stiffly just over the waves until they spot their shimmering targets. These top predators are all here thanks to tiny fish called sand lance. They bury themselves in the sand at night for protection, emerging during the day to feed in huge numbers. That's when shearwaters dive for them and humpback whales gulp them down. But sand lance are vulnerable to climate change. They have their offspring in the winter, so rising temperatures could make it harder for their young to develop successfully. That puts the rest of the ecosystem, including seabirds, at risk. Biologists are exploring the link between shearwaters and their tiny prey by tracking the birds' movements around Stellwagen Bank National Marine Sanctuary. Learn more on our website, birdnote.org. I'm Ariana Rimmel. This episode is dedicated to Bob Goodale, whose lifelong love for birds and nature continues to inspire.
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You are listening to KCSV-FM in Santa Barbara, 91.9. My name is Elle, and this is the Folk Elle Point, where we try to understand exactly what folk music is. And today, I have a very exciting and odd show for you all. You might have been able to tell that I'm doing something totally out of my comfort zone, something completely different. The song that we just heard was Colores Sin Nombre by Salvath and Salavas. And today, I thought this was a good intro because we're going to be exploring Folktronica. And I haven't talked about Folktronica on my show in the past, but for those of you who don't know, I also have another show on the air Wednesdays at 2 p.m. Library Dispatch that I co-host with my coworker Sarah, and we just play all physical music from KCSB's library there. But we often talk. We played a lot of electronic music in the past, and we talk about Folktronica a few times. And I always say, "Oh, I don't really know that much about it." Oh, blah blah blah. And so I thought today would be a good option to explore it. But if you're not aware of what Folktronica is, it's basically just a blend of folk music and electronic music, which sounds pretty crazy, because at least in my brain, like, folk music is not at all, like, it doesn't seem to mesh well with electronic music. Those just seem like the antithesis of each other, like they're completely separate genres. But I think in this song, it was it really demonstrated like how they can actually go together pretty well. But because of the electronic blends and there's only like a hint of the acoustic elements, it does end up sounding a little bit more closer to electronica as opposed to folk music. So we're going to be hearing a lot of eclectic, almost like electronic music today on my folk show. So this will just be really fun for all of us to kind of explore, and it'll be definitely out of my comfort zone. But I think this is good to examine like all facets of the folk genre. Because even like doing my own show, I get a little self-conscious or worried sometimes about like some picks that I choose that aren't as folky as they could be. So right now I guess we're gonna get pretty crazy and play some electronic music. But I guess something to look out for is just the mix between the acoustic elements in addition to like electronic like dance rhythms, or even like there might be some like hip hop, or like there could be some like drum machine on there, just a lot of like electronic sounds. So it's just gonna be, I don't know, I can't really talk about it. You'll just have to hear it and like know what I'm talking about, because I can't just keep saying, oh, this is gonna be crazy, oh, you, it's gonna be crazy. You kind of just have to form that opinion for yourself. So I'll stop talking so we can listen to some cool stuff. The next song I'm going to play for you guys is Pais Nublado by Helado Negro. So I hope you enjoy.

hello, hello, everyone. Excuse me. You are listening to KCSB FM in Santa Barbara, 91.9. My gosh, I'm losing my voice. I'm recovering from being sick, so I apologize for that. But yes, my name's Elle, and this is the Folk Elle Point, where we try to understand exactly what folk music is, if I didn't introduce myself beforehand. And today, we are doing something definitely a little different if you have been listening. You might be thinking, Elle, this is unlike any folk music that I've ever heard. How can you even dare to call this folk music? And honestly, I'm kind of right there with you. I'm a little bit taken aback by this, but we're exploring it together, and I'm having a good time, so I hope you are as well. But we're exploring folktronica today, which is the blend between folk and electronica elements. So yeah, the song that we just heard was 10 Years by Bracken. Something key that I've noticed so far when listening to this together is that obviously the more folk aspect of it is kind of more of like a feature of the songs rather than a highlight. I would say a majority of this, it would be overall like be considered electronica, but because of the folk influences within the song via like their acoustic instrumentation, that kind of contributes to the folktronica aspect. So 10 Years by Bracken, this one started out with some gentle strumming of some sort and then moved to kind of almost like an electronic thumping or like a drum machine type thing. There was very ethereal distant vocals, which I think is very common that we've listened to so far. And yeah, it was super atmospheric and like very kind of dark feeling and everything. And there was like a distinct beat and rhythm to it, because I mean, a lot of the time within like folk music, if you can hear like what is playing in the background of me speaking right now, is that there isn't necessarily like a distinct like beat. Like that is definitely more like classified with electronic music, because folk music, I would say overall, like is focused on guitar. And so like having kind of the guitar be like a secondary aspect to like the beat in the background is something that is a really interesting quality, in my opinion. Before the last song, we heard Shipwreck by Dosh. This one is really atmospheric at first. I would argue that this is the most electronic track that we have played so far. There's really quiet, whispery vocals that kind of repeat the same thing over and over. It kind of repeated the title Shipwreck over and over, and kept layering on top of each other. So all of this kind of adds to a very psychedelic atmosphere for sure. And it kind of turns almost like it started out very electronic and then kind of reminded me more of just like indie rock in the middle. There is violin in the background that I noticed. So it's kind of fun to be able to like pick up the various acoustic instruments within the song that would contribute to it being considered folktronica and not just electronica. And this again had a beat or like a specific rhythm to it that is not super common within just like, I would argue, like traditional folk music of just an individual with a guitar. But this is like a whole different genre. Before that, we heard Bricks by Tongue. This one had, I would argue, like a steel guitar in it, which is a very folky instrument. And then there's also some acoustic guitar in this. But in addition to this, there's like a reversal of like, you can kind of tell that one of the instruments is like, it's like a recording and it's being played in reverse to kind of give it like that, like, I don't know, it kind of gives it like an unnatural sound. And yeah, there was a lot of like vocals on this one that were like very distinct. You could easily hear like what they were saying. And that kind of made it feel more indie rock to me, like just the way that they were singing it, in addition to like everything that was occurring. And a lot of course, electronic beeping and looping, for lack of a better term, because I'm not very well versed in electronic music, so I'm a little bit struggling to kind of describe the way that the sounds are sounding. But it's a learning curve, and we're in it together. And yeah, Tongue also considers themselves a folk artist. Like overall, they consider themselves like to be folk. In the folktronica like genre, so which is very interesting, because I kind of consider
Folktronica, a little bit more on the electronica side, but this artist considers themselves more on the folk side of everything, which is super interesting. And then the first track of that section was Payas Nublado by Helada Negro. This one has pretty clear acoustic sounds. This is a very highlighted feature. There's kind of like some swooshing elements that make the entire thing feel a little bit more ethereal. And there was also like some beautiful feminine vocals on this track that really elevated the entire song and were very, very whispery. Helada Negro, they are an American artist but sing songs in both Spanish and English as kind of like an homage to their background because the artist is the son of Ecuadorian immigrants. And so it kind of reflects like his nature of growing up in the U.S. but also like having another Ecuadorian culture that he is paying homage to. Okay, cool. But we're going to listen to some more amazing, exciting folktronica. The next song we are going to hear, this is a translated title from, It's Iron Chain by Mid Air Thief. So I hope you enjoy.

Hello, hello, hello, everyone. You are listening to KCSB FM in Santa Barbara 91.9. My name is Elle, and this is the Folk Elle Point, where we try to understand exactly what folk music is. And if you can't already tell today, we're doing something a little different and definitely something outside of my comfort zone is how I keep prefacing it. But I'm having a really good time exploring this with you. So today we're doing a deep dive into Folktronica. And if you're not aware of what Folktronica is, it's basically just the blending of folk and electronica elements, usually with acoustic instruments and also some electronic aspects like a drum machine or a synthesizer, etc. So the song that we just heard was Avec les Moniteurs by Stella Reyes. This one had a very heavy bass guitar influence. I could definitely like pick out the distinct little strumming of the bass, which is something super unique because that kind of like tends to fall into the background a little bit. And this one also had a very distinct percussion sound. And I'm not very good at expressing what the electronic aspects are because I just am not very knowledgeable about electronic music in general. But this one had sort of like electronic sparkles, for lack of a better term. It sounds like auditory sparkles, which I really enjoyed. The song before that was Older Summers by Porta Static. The main guy from Superchunk, Mac McCaughan, is the lead in this. This is like his side project, which is super cool. We have Superchunk in the library, and me and my coworker Sarah, who hosts Library Dispatch on Wednesdays at 2, have definitely played Superchunk before, which is super cool. And I did not know that he was part of Superchunk when I selected this, which is awesome. So this one had a synthesizer in it, and it reminded me of like the synthesizer noise in Time to Pretend, that song. And so I didn't really know exactly, like, I think it's a specific type of instrument, but I looked it up and it's sort of just called a high-pitched synthesizer. But this one had a very even split between the synthesizer noise and the acoustic strumming. So this was I think a really clear example of kind of the what Folktronica is and the specific like blending of the two elements, because usually like I would argue that electronic aspects kind of show up a little bit more within Folktronica, but this one had a very, very even split down the middle, which I appreciated. The song before that was Masaya del Azul by Los Estadios de Alma. There was flute in this one, which is super cool. I think flute is one of my favorite instruments, especially within folk music. This is pretty common in Irish folk music and more Western folk music, but I really liked the inclusion of that in this. There was constant like electronic beeping, and I could hear like even like drills in the background. Like it kind of sounded like when you're at the dentist and you can hear like the whirring of the drills, which kind of made it a little bit spooky in my opinion. But we started out with some more acoustic guitar elements and then moved away from that pretty quickly. So I would say this one veered more towards the electronic aspect of it. And the vocals in this were very monotone and even, which I thought was an interesting feature. And then the first track of that section was These Chains by Mid-Air Thief. And yeah, this one had a distinct highlight on the acoustic instrumentation at the beginning. There was a lot of like sparkly sounding wind chimes at the beginning, which I appreciated. And then there was a big crescendo that started incorporating more like psychedelic electronic aspects. We definitely moved away from the more folky elements. And I liked this one because the acoustic guitar did kind of sound like a key instrument in this. Because usually what I've noticed in these past songs that I've selected, it's kind of like in some of it, it's more of like an add-on. But this is kind of like the acoustic instruments was at the focus, and you can hear it throughout even as it kind of moved more to be electronic. And yeah, I'm so out of my element with explaining electronic music because there was just so many amazing, beautiful aspects in this that I can't even begin to explain. But I think that was a really good example of Folktronica as well, and I really enjoyed listening to that. But we are getting into the last section of the show, which is exciting. An hour already flew by. So the next song I'm going to play for you is Corina by Señor Presidente. I hope you enjoy it.

0: Hello, hello, hello, everyone. You are listening to KCSB FM in Santa Barbara 91.9. My name is Elle, and this is the Folk Elle Point, where we try to understand exactly what folk music is. And today we did something very fun and very out of my comfort zone, and we explored folktronica. And I've explained this throughout the show, but if you're just now tuning in, this is just basically the mixture of folk and electronic elements. The last song that we heard was The Bird by Woo. I think this one was like the slowest track that we heard so far. It was just very like distant and atmospheric, and kind of reminded me of something that I would hear like in space, in like a liminal space in space. There was just something very like atmospheric and quiet about it that I really appreciated. And yeah, there's definitely like a lot of mixtures between folk and electronic music within this one. And then the song we heard before that was Corina by Señor Presidente. This one definitely was a little bit almost bossa nova-y, I want to say. There was a lot of like a little bit jazzy elements almost. This one also, like, I really appreciated how there was a lot of like wind chimes in this at the beginning, or like there was just a little bit of that like gentle like bell like clinking.
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welcome to this hour of the Country Kaleidoscope, 100 years of country music from the audio archives. I'm your friend, host, and librarian, Greg Drust. Riding the range on the 91.9 spot on your radio dial, KCSB-FM, Santa Barbara. Willie Nelson actually started his career as an artist in the mid-1950s, but first had success as a songwriter rather than a frontman. And I thought it would be interesting to gather some of those early Willie Nelson cuts in one place and let you hear how other artists interpreted his material before Willie started selling a lot of records himself. So we started in 1962 with Hawkshaw Hawkins singing the Willie Nelson composition, Darkness on the Face of the Earth. Willie Nelson first recorded The Party's Over in June 1966 in RCA's Nashville Studio B, but Claude Gray first recorded the song December 18, 1959 on the D record label under the title My Party's Over.

0: Paul Buskirk brought that song to Claude Gray in 1959, and Claude recorded it at Gold Star Studios in Texas later that year with Bill Quinn producing. My Party's Over by Claude Gray was released on the D record label in May 1960, and you just heard it on the Country Kaleidoscope. Now we turn to Bobby Lewis, and what I remember about Bobby Lewis is that when most people were playing guitars, Bobby was playing a lute, and made a lot of lute doing that in the mid to late 60s, but this is a little earlier in his career. In 1964, the local memory, Bobby Lewis, Fraternity Records, 1964.
1: The lights go out each evening at 11, and up and down our block there's not a sound. I close my eyes in search of peaceful slumber, and just then the local memory comes around.

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But again, the local memory comes around.

night. 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Now let's hear Willie's friend, Hank Cochran. And the story goes that Liberty Records had room for only one more country singer on its roster. It was between Willie Nelson and Hank Cochran, and Hank said, take Willie. They did, and after a while, Hank got on the label as well, and here he is in 1962 singing the Willie Nelson composition, Lonely Little Mansion.

0: Hank Cochran, Lonely Little Mansion. And hearing these Willie Nelson compositions again, it strikes me as to how clever they are and how different from other songs of the period. So let's hear another one, The End of Understanding, on the Nuggets record label, sung by Billy Henson, who seems to even have picked up a little bit of Willie's phrasing on this recording.
1: Each time you hurt me, you say you're sorry. I try to understand and say, okay.

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1: Billy Henson, The End of Understanding. And if you want a deeper understanding, keep listening to KCSB-FM Santa Barbara, because we keep a very open mind to different social issues and news reports and certainly a lot of different kinds of music, brought to you in a wonderful non-commercial bouquet on the 91.9 spot on your radio dial, also archived and streaming around the world at kcsb.org. Now we bring you Jack Scott, who actually experienced more success in the rock field than in the country field, although Jack had some wonderful country records. But now Jack Scott sings the song entitled...

Jack Scott's The Part Where I Cry. We heard Hank Cochran just a few minutes ago. Here's the song that Willie and Hank wrote together. She Always Comes Back to Me, Hank Cochran, RCA Victor, 1964.

Any songwriters trying hard to get their songs cut. Willie Nelson got a lot of his songs cut, but never really broke out as a performing artist until he did the old standard Blue Eyes Crying in the Rain. But you heard two other songs actually written by Willie Nelson, Within Your Crowd, Grand Ole Opry star Margie Bowes, and The Part Where I Cry, Jack Scott. In the mid-60s, Ernest Tubbs selected Willie Nelson as a regular cast member of his TV show, and here's a former member of Ernest Tubbs' band, Cal Smith, singing Willie's Too Much to Do, 1960.

Cal Smith, Too Much to Do, a song that Willie Nelson actually recorded in 1965 for the album Country Willie, His Own Songs. Also on that album was One Day at a Time, which Bobby Bear also did in 1965.

Bobby Bear, One Day at a Time. Yours and always fresh on KCSB-FM Santa Barbara. And since we have a youth-driven society, there's so much of a strong youthful perspective on this station from the UCSB students, as well as more mature community members, so you get the best of both worlds on the 91.9 spot on your radio dial, KCSB-FM Santa Barbara, also archived and streaming at kcsb.org. As you heard a few minutes ago, female vocalists did Willie Nelson songs too, as Dottie West did.

Dottie West released Touch Me as both an album track and single in 1963, for which we could say congratulations, Dottie, for recording a great Willie Nelson song. Ditto for Millie Brown, who recorded Congratulations also in 1963.

Millie Brown. Congratulations. That song made a big country hit by Farron Young, who had even greater success with a Willie Nelson composition called Hello Walls. But because that was such a big hit and so commonly heard, we will not play that, and we won't play Crazy by Patsy Cline, but we will play Farron Young singing 3 Days, 1962.

Willie Nelson himself recorded a lot of these songs, and his demos have gotten issued all over the place by now. But on this hour of the Country Kaleidoscope, we're hearing some of the other artists that recorded Willie's material in the 1960s, and that was Fair and Young, Count 'em, 3 Days. The Leuven brothers, Ira and Charlie, broke up in 1963. Ira was killed in a car accident in 65. And by 1966, Charlie Leuven recorded Willie Nelson's I Just Don't Understand.

Charlie Louvin, I Just Don't Understand. Now here's a little rhythm number written by Willie and Hank Cochran. In 1964, fellow Texan Frankie Miller released Mean Old Greyhound Bus.

Frankie Miller, Mean Old Greyhound Bus, and I Just Love Pete Drake's steel guitar on that 1964 Star Day recording session. And I hope you're hearing how these 60s country artists had some very distinctive and recognizable vocal styles, very easy to tell who's who. And this next artist was extremely popular throughout the 50s and 60s and beyond, Carl Smith, who says, "You ought to hear me cry."

0: Carl Smith said, "Maybe you heard me sing, but you ought to hear me cry." I was just thinking that Willie Nelson's very first album, For Liberty, in 1962, featured Willie's versions of a lot of these songs that were hits by other artists. Then on Willie's second album, Liberty started it off with a Western swing track on each side, and the rest of the album was Willie singing with a full orchestra and vocal group. When he changed labels and went to RCA in 1965, the Country Willie, his own songs, was a very sparsely arranged collection of his own compositions, and one of them was The Healing Hands of Time, which now we will hear by Jim Ed Brown in a 1969 recording.
1: They're working while I'm missing you. Those healing hands of time. And soon, soon they'll be dismissing you from this heart of mine.

even today, it would make sense that an artist is looking for good material to record, and Willie Nelson sure had it. And there was Jim Ed Brown's choice, Healing Hands of Time, 1969. And on this hour of the Country Kaleidoscope, we're hearing how Willie Nelson's compositions were done by an array of country artists from 1960 through 69. And it's all coming to you on the 91.9 spot on your radio dial, KCSB-FM, Santa Barbara. And Willie even got the occasional cuts in the bluegrass field, as we'll now hear Jim and Jesse and the Virginia Boys, 1966.

In God's Eyes, Jim and Jesse and the Virginia Boys. What great songs this hour, all of them written by Willie Nelson. And I'm not Willie Nelson, I'm Greg Drust, and I'm very grateful that you joined me on the Country Kaleidoscope. Let's close this hour instrumentally with Willie's old steel player, Jimmy Day, Georgia Steel Guitar.

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1: Thank you.

Welcome to this hour of the Country Kaleidoscope, 100 years of country music from the audio archives. I'm your friend, host, librarian, and spinner of the tunes, Greg Drust, right here on the 91.9 spot on your dial, KCSB-FM, Santa Barbara. We started this hour with one of my very favorite Billy Walker songs, The Storm Within My Heart, which Billy recorded on April 28, 1959 in Nashville with an all-star band. And it says here, Grady Martin on fiddle. I didn't even know Grady knew how to play a fiddle. Also, Don Helms on that steel guitar along with the other 18 musicians. And we'll continue a concept that we did in another hour of compositions by Willie Nelson. We'll focus on songs that Willie wrote early in his career, and most of these recordings will be from that same time period, but we will include some more recent recordings later in this hour. In a previous hour of the Willie Nelson Songbook, we heard the original version of The Party's Over by Claude Gray, recorded in 1959. Here's a very different version of that song, recorded by Frankie Miller on United Artists in 1963.

Frankie Miller, the party's over. But actually, it's just started because you are listening to The Country Kaleidoscope. Two songs that Willie Nelson wrote that became standards were Funny How Time Slips Away, originally recorded by Billy Walker, who started our show with The Storm, and also Nightlife by Ray Price. Well, Nightlife was picked up by B.B. King and became a big rhythm and blues hit. And Funny How Time Slips Away was picked up by soul singer Joe Hinton, who had a big hit with the song, but he called it simply Funny. And Willie Nelson didn't get writer's credit on the Joe Hinton single in any event, but Willie's songs were well established even outside of the country field. Now, we shy away from the big hits because chances are you've heard them and they are very accessible. So let's bring up Ray Price, I'm Still Not Over You, 1967.

Ray Price, I'm Still Not Over You, 1967, and a little crackly there, Ray, but we let that go to let you know that we're playing the actual historical items. No digital downloads, no, just the real thing for you here on the Country Kaleidoscope. Now, here's a Willie Nelson song that also had been recorded by Hank Cochran, but we are going to hear Your Country Boy by Jimmy Dean.

Your Country Boy, nicely done by Jimmy Dean. Willie Nelson did the original version of his composition, She's Not For You. Some people like it, some don't, but I find the complex arrangement quite fascinating and effective. But Dottie West redid the song in a stripped-down version in 1976. Hey.

Dottie West, he's not for you, but this radio station is, because we have the cutting edge on the 91.9 spot on your radio dial, alternative, non-commercial, and yours, KCSB-FM Santa Barbara, also going around the world at kcsb.org, where you can find us streaming and archived. Ernest Tubb had a hit record with a Willie Nelson song, Half a Man, but let's hear a different version of that song from 1970. Here's Walt Conklin.

Walt Conklin, half a man with a strong Ray Price influence on MGM Records, 1970. The premier female country singer on the West Coast in the 1940s and 50s was Rose Maddox, and we'll have her sing a Willie Nelson song, along with Tiny Harris, One Day at a Time, released February 1966.

Rose Maddox and Tiny Harris singing Willie Nelson, One Day at a Time. Well, I love this next record label. It's Police Records, and it says right on here, everyone should have a police record. Well, Kyle Evans certainly did in 1970 when he recorded Willie Nelson's Healing Hands of Time.

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Well, I guess I do, because I bought that one. On the police record label, Kyle Evans, Healing Hands of Time. Well, those Healing Hands of Time now take us back to 1962, when Leon McAuliffe released his own version of Nightlife.

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1: Well, I didn't know till right now that Leon McAuliffe recorded Nightlife a year before Ray Price. So I bet you Leon's record influenced Ray. And that's what you heard from 1962, Nightlife, Leon McAuliffe on Leon's own Cimarron record label. And KCSB is there for you, not only in the nightlife, but 24 hours a day with alternative non-commercial programming on the 91.9 spot on your radio dial, KCSB-FM, Santa Barbara, but also going around the world on the internet at kcsb.org, where we are streaming and archived. Here's another Willie Nelson tune that Farron Young had out in 1961. Congratulations!

Theron Young from 1961. Congratulations. Right around that same time, Theron recorded a song called 3 Days, and we're not going to hear his version. We'll bring you a 1989 version of the song by K.D. Lang and the Reclines.

K.D. Lang and the Reclines doing their rendition of Willie Nelson's 3 Days. Johnny Bush and Willie Nelson were friends back in Texas in the mid-1950s when they were both getting started in the music field. At different times, they were both members of Ray Price's Cherokee Cowboys band, and when Ray Price was about to change his style and go to a more easy-listening approach, Johnny knew that there was still a market for that western swing and Texas honky-tonk style, and he picked it up. He wanted to make a record but didn't have the money, so Willie financed an album on the Stop record label. Well, because it was Willie's money, Johnny recorded a couple Willie songs, and later Willie had big success with something that Johnny Bush wrote called Whiskey River. But right now, here's Johnny Bush doing Willie Nelson's Undo the Right.

Johnny Bush on Do the Right, 1968. And now let's break the station. It's KCSB-FM, Santa Barbara, also streaming and archived at kcsb.org. As we return to the year 1976 for Colleen Peterson, doing a song that was recorded earlier by Hank Cochran, Sad Songs and Waltzes.

Sad Songs and Waltzes, Colleen Peterson, and her record set it in 1976. As we move up to 94 with Mark Chestnut, What a Way to Live.

There's a song that Willie Nelson had the first record on, and Willie recorded it March 11th, 1960. We heard a 1994 version of What a Way to Live by Mark Chestnut. These early Willie Nelson compositions have a character and special magic all of their own, which is not evident in Willie's later work, and that's good too, it's just different. And to give you an example, here's the song that Willie recorded in late 1982. It came out in 83. Why Do I Have to Choose? And here's a bluegrass version by Leona Williams.

Leona Williams, Why Do I Have to Choose, 2017. Willie Nelson's very first album actually is California Country because it was recorded at Radio Recorders in Los Angeles on September 11th and 12th, 1961, and released on Liberty in 62. Willie wrote all the songs, one of which was Mr. Record Man, and let's hear that song by Lainey Hicks from her CD, Matters of the Heart.

Well, that's how you do a country shuffle. Mr. Record Man, Lainey Hicks, with her husband Russ Hicks on steel guitar. Years ago, it was not uncommon for a songwriter to sell the rights to his song to get some quick money, and Willie actually did that with a couple of his early compositions, such as this one, Family Bible.

Billy Brown, Family Bible, completing this hour of the Willie Nelson Songbook. Greg Drust, thanking you for joining us on the Country Kaleidoscope. Wrapping up this hour with Willie's old steel guitar player, Jimmy Day, and here Jimmy is stealing the blues.

0: Stop right there. No, actually, stop right there. This is a call to action to advocate for the end of the rolling stop, also known as the California stop, at all stop signs in Isla Vista. The streets of IV are the lawless west of the Central Coast, and every day, bicyclists and pedestrians risk it all for their rides to class and sunset walks. When approaching a red octagonal sign at an intersection, this is an indication that your vehicle must come to a complete stop. Look both ways before you deem it safe to cross, and keep our students and our cheap resting bikes in one piece. This message is brought to you by KCSB-FM in Santa Barbara.
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2: I used to drive a Cadillac right down the passing lane.
1: What is a cooperative? The International Cooperative Alliance defines a cooperative, or a co-op, as, quote, an autonomous association of persons united voluntarily to meet their common economic, social, and cultural needs and aspirations through a jointly owned and democratically controlled enterprise, end quote. In food cooperatives, for example, the products on the shelves are determined by the community's needs and the wishes of its members. Co-ops use a low-profit model, reinvesting profits back into the community, unlike national grocery chains, where profits often go to distant shareholders. This reinvestment can support local vendors, workers, and community programs. Merchandising manager of the Isla Vista Food Co-op, Steve Snyder, sees cooperatives as a place for community members to learn more about food and where it comes from.
3: It's a place where people who are asking questions about things when it comes to food, food sourcing, personal decisions about what to put into our bodies, you can find help with those sorts of questions and interests.
1: Similarly, the director of member services at the Santa Barbara Housing Cooperative sees housing cooperatives as an alternative to everyday exploitative business models.
4: I kind of view the Santa Barbara Student Housing Co-op as a kind of microcosm of what an alternative to the extractive capitalistic economy is. You know, we're a small community in Isla Vista. As people graduate and move out, they take the values that they learned at the co-ops and start applying them. To me, that's one of the best values of the co-op, is how it becomes a sort of incubator space for things to happen outside of our community in the future.
1: According to the International Co-op Alliance, the core values that guide cooperatives include democracy, self-help, equity, equality, and solidarity. Cooperatives can also take many forms, from food co-ops to housing co-ops, credit unions, healthcare co-ops, and even well-known outdoor sporting stores. They provide a community-driven alternative to traditional corporate models. Isla Vista is home to its very own food and housing cooperatives. They are reflections of the values and needs of the Isla Vista community they serve. This has been a KCSB Spotlight on Co-ops, helping to inform the community about the value of cooperatives in the spirit of community, from your friends here at 91.9 KCSB-FM in Santa Barbara.
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You're listening to Disintegration, the only goth show right here on KCSB FM in Santa Barbara. 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And we're listening to La Historia de un Minuto by Voz Propia from their album El Ingreso. Today is a very special episode of Disintegration. We're celebrating Hispanic Heritage Month, playing music by bands and artists from all over Latin America and a few American artists with Hispanic heritage. Before this, we heard Si Una Vez by Obscuros, which is, of course, a cover of the Selena song from 1994. Obscuros is a post-punk slash dark wave band from Northeast LA. And before this, we heard Incomodo by Las Eras from their album La Caída del Velo. Up next is going to be another cover called La Estatua del Jardín Botánica by Yuva right here on Disintegration, the only goth show on KCSB FM. Stay tuned for more awesome goth and post-punk and dark wave by Hispanic bands right here on Disintegration on KCSB FM.

listening, and you already know that. Before that, we heard La Estatua del Jardín Botánico by Yuva, which is a cover of a semi-popular Spanish pop rock song from the 80s of the same name, of course. And then before that was La Historia de un Minuto by Voz Propia from their album El Ingreso, and that's from the year 1986. They claim to be the oldest and still active post-punk band from Peru, which is very cool. That's some awesome kind of rock history and rock and Espanol history for you guys. If you're just tuning in, you are listening to a very special episode of Disintegration, celebrating Hispanic Heritage Month, playing bands and artists with either Hispanic heritage or from Latin America, all over Latin America. It's going to be a fun show, jam-packed with some awesome songs and bands, so you don't want to miss it. And if you do miss it, that's okay, because I have re-airs of this show Saturday afternoon from 4 to 6, I believe. So if you can't catch me Tuesday morning, you can always catch me Saturday afternoons for the time being. Anyways, before I ramble on too long, this song is called La Tumba de los Dioses by La Procesión de lo Infinito from their album La Era Oscura, right here on Disintegration on KCSB-FM in Santa Barbara.

Hello, hello. You're listening to Disintegration, the only goth show right here on KCSB-FM in Santa Barbara, playing all songs from artists from Latin America and with Hispanic heritage to celebrate Hispanic Heritage Month. Shout out to my mom for tuning in. Thank you so much for listening. Shout out Mama Specimen. This episode is semi-dedicated to my parents for introducing me to, you know, music that's significant to my cultural heritage. I grew up listening to Rock en Español on the radio, and it kind of comes full circle now that I'm playing post-punk and goth en Español today, which is awesome. I do this twice a year for Hispanic Heritage Month and for Cinco de Mayo. So you can tune into my Cinco de Mayo playlist. You can head over to our website, kcsb.org, head over to our schedule page, and mosey on over to my show, and you can see archives of my show. It's only up to a 2-week audio archive, but there's archives of all the songs I've ever played on this show, so check that out if you're interested. Anyway, right now we're listening to Al Final Solo Hay Vacío by Old Providence. The last set was kind of a death rock en Español, kind of 1-2 punch. So before Angustia Espiritual, we heard Desangrándose by La Reina de los Condenados, which is a all-female Peruvian goth rock, death rock band. Pretty cool. They were more active in the 2010s, but I think they put out something this year, actually. They put out a single this year. Before that, we heard La Procesión de lo Infinito with their song La Tumba de los Dioses from their album La Era Oscura. And then before that, we heard, of course, Píldora Letal with their song Cicatrices from their album Altar de Escombros. Like I said, this is Al Final Solo Hay Vacío by Old Providence. Up next is going to be a very special cover that I'm excited about, so stay tuned for more. It's going to be a few more covers of classic rock en Español songs coming up, so you're going to want to stay tuned. We're going from 10 a.m. to noon today, right here on Disintegration, the only goth show on KCSB-FM in Santa Barbara.

We just heard Caifanes with their song Sombras en Tiempos Perdidos from their album El Diablito, released originally in 1990. Caifanes is a beloved Mexican rock band that I grew up listening to, not exclusively or extensively, but they were definitely a big part of my rock and Espanol upbringing, listening to the radio in San Diego, but stations coming over from across the border in Tijuana. It was a very cool multicultural kind of blended experience. Before that, we heard Lobo Hombre en París by Narcóticos, which is a cover, of course, originally performed by La Unión, released on their album Mil Siluetas in 1984. Another awesome song that brings me right back to my childhood. And then before that, we heard Al Final Solo Hay Vacío by Old Providence from their album Al Final Solo Hay Vacío. Right now, we're listening to Psicofonía by Vacíos Cuerpos and Past Self from the album La Cruz de Mi Conciencia, right here on Disintegration, the only goth show on KCSB-FM in Santa Barbara.

We just heard Actriz by Mujercitas Terror from their eponymous album Mujercitas Terror from 2007. This is an all-girl, well, all-female band, post-punk band from Buenos Aires, Argentina. I think they've been releasing some new stuff within the last few years, but they've been around for a little while. Before that, we heard Estatuas by Prismatic Shapes from their album Silujos y Decretos. Prismatic Shapes is a post-punk, they call themselves noisy art punk enthusiasts from Mexico City. Before that, we heard Tensión y Deseo by Dieval Strain from their album Eterno Retorno. And this is a self-described non-binary feminist duo from Santiago, Chile. They're a riot dark wave. That's what they describe themselves as. And right now we're listening to Pulso Enfermo by Lust Era from their album, also called Pulso Enfermo. And they are originally from San Juan, Puerto Rico, but right now they're located in Miami, Florida. This is another duo. I don't know if I would describe them as post-punk per se, but definitely some like grave wave influences there. So yeah, like I said, for the third time maybe, this is a very special episode of Disintegration playing post-punk and goth en español to celebrate Hispanic Heritage Month right here on KCSB FM in Santa Barbara. Up next is going to be a quick news brief, then we're going to jump right back into the music, so stay tuned for more.

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And this is Rio de Luz by I Can Fly from their album Luz de Sombras right here on KCSB.